0: came out of the findings of the Truth and Reconciliation Commission. Over the years, there have been many ways that survivors' records have been kept. One of those ways was through the IAP, or the Independent Assessment Process. Between 2006 and 2012, many residential school survivors spoke about what they went through. The process was often not an easy one, with many survivors having to retell painful memories. The IAP aimed to resolve claims of physical, sexual, or emotional abuse that occurred at residential schools. All of this was documented, and in a year, that documentation is set to be destroyed. But not all survivors are aware of this. While the contents of records and accounts can contain traumatic memories, who should have the final say in what happens to these very personal archives? And are survivors aware that they have records that are set to be destroyed? This was the impetus for Connie Walker and Kimberly Murray to lead the Indian Residential School Records Project. I met with them near the Spirit Garden in Toronto to discuss why they wanted to take on this work.
1: People don't know this is about to happen. So many times, like I speak and have spoken about, you know, my podcast and about this work for a while now, and it's really kind of alarming that there's still so many survivors who don't even know that this is about to happen. I was at an event where a survivor was like, "What? I had no idea. How can we stop this? They should not destroy my story, our stories." But then there was also a survivor sitting right next to them who said, "I'm okay with having my records destroyed. I don't want to ever anyone to ever know what happened to me." I mean, it's shocking, I think, how many survivors seem unaware that this is happening. And also not just that this is happening, I think that, you know, it was surprising to me how many survivors were even confused about what the IAP process was in some cases. You know, like in our podcast, we talked to a survivor who believed that because he was reporting these crimes that were committed against him as a child by adults at this institution that were supposed to care for him, he thought that meant there was going to be a criminal investigation started. You know, he was reporting sexual abuse by a priest at the school, and he thought that he was reporting this as part of this, you know, to the government, and that there would then be some kind of criminal investigation. But I think all of this just really, like, makes me have so many questions about what do survivors actually know? How have they been informed? What kinds of input have they actually been given? What kind of notice have they actually...
2: Yeah, and options. Like, what options were they told they had? Because I think that many survivors thought it was an all or nothing. Destroy them all or save them all. And that's not the case. And so, obviously, people don't want their medical records to be housed at the National Center for Truth and Reconciliation, but maybe there's parts of their file that they would want to preserve, to give to their families. But they weren't that wasn't explained to them. Maybe it's your application. Maybe it's your transcript of your hearing. Maybe it's the decision. Maybe it's a redacted version of the decision that gets saved. And so, you know, it's what's becoming clear to me from looking at the records that we're seeing in the class action files is that, you know, this notice program wasn't about having free, prior, and informed consent about your records. And I think that's the failure of our justice system. And how they issued that order.
3: And also the passage of time, right? Like, I know, Connie, when you and I were talking, 2017 was a very different time than now. Mm-hmm. Like, it's the time when these people were giving permission for certain things. There was no National Day for Truth and Reconciliation, yeah. You know? We're in a different space.
1: I mean, even for myself, like, I think about, you know, what my own understanding of residential schools was in 2017, what my own understanding of the settlement agreement and the IAP process, you know, it was very, I think, it's clear by this work we're doing in these documents that we're finding how little, you know, I even have known about this. And you know, we are still talking to survivors today who, like, don't even remember, did I get a letter? Did I get an email? Like, was I notified? Like, they don't really know. And the other part of it is that, you know, it's the most comprehensive archive that we could ever have of survivor testimony about residential schools. You know, it's already too late for so many survivors who didn't get a chance to participate in the IAP.

0: Canadians, I ask you to, this is what I've written. And to all Canadians, I ask you to continue walking this journey with us. Listen to survivors. Learn the true history of this country. Support Indigenous communities, languages, and cultures, not only on days like today, but every day. Reconciliation is not the work of the Indigenous people alone. It belongs to all of us. That's what I want them to hear. To Indigenous youth, I want you to know this. You come from strong people. You carry the strength, resilience, and love of generations who refuse to let our cultures disappear. Be proud of who you are. Learn your teachings, your language, and your history. They belong to you, and no one can ever take them away again.
1: That was Jacqueline Bouvier from Treaty 10 Territory, English River First Nation. She's Métis, Dene, and Cree. Today we mark the 6th National Day for Truth and Reconciliation. It's a day to reflect on the history of residential schools and the role that Canada played in these institutions. Today we're listening to survivors, and we honor those who didn't make it home as we look to a way forward. I'm Phelan Johnson. This is Reconciliation on the Record. Tia Wood performed this song at the ceremony in Ottawa today. This is Sage My Soul.

0: That was Tia Wood with Sage My Soul, a song she performed at the ceremony in Ottawa today. I'm Phelan Johnson. This is Reconciliation on the Record.
1: There's a lot of horrible things that happened in residential school that a lot of us haven't even talked about yet. What I learned is that...

be released. We have to make sure our stories are told. If you have been impacted by the residential school system and need support, you can call the 24-hour Residential School Crisis Line at 1-866-925-4419.

As we come to the close for this day, the 6th National Day for Truth and Reconciliation, I want to thank you for joining me. Thank you to the team who helped put this together. Candace Miracle, Allison Gallagher, Jennifer Rowley, and Dennis Kalman. Thanks as well to the Eagle River Singers who performed in Ottawa today and who provided the soundtrack for the opening of our program, and you're listening to them right now. This has been Reconciliation on the Record. I'm Phelan Johnson, Nyawa, and good night.

0: And now for the weather forecast for Toronto, Hamilton, and the Niagara area this evening. A slight chance of rain overnight with a low 17. For Thursday, showers ending in the afternoon. Windy in the Hamilton and Niagara area. A high 24 to 26 degrees with the Humidex feeling like 31. For Peterborough and the Kawartha Lakes overnight, cloudy, a low 14. For Thursday, showers, a high 23.
1: Hey, I'm Tom Power. Welcome to Q. Have you ever tried something new, something you've never done before, and you realize you kind of got a knack for it? Maybe it's gardening or singing in a choir or, I don't know, boxing. Anyway, that kind of happened to Anna Lamb when she was a teenager growing up in Iqaluit. Anna's now the star of the massive hit TV show North of North, but at one point she had to decide between her original plan, which was studying international development, or acting, which she had learned she had a knack for. She'll be here to tell you how she thinks in roles like North of North. She's kind of doing both. That's coming up. Plus, the Juno-winning musician Asa Nabi will be here to talk about his speech at the Junos that got a lot of attention and why he decided to re-record some of his best-loved songs. All that and more coming up.

0: use her platform to shed light on the causes that mean the most to her. I mean, shed light on her own community, the complexities, the humanity, the multitudes of indigenous peoples. And the thing is that Anna almost never became an actor at all. Anna enrolled in university in Ottawa thinking that, you know, if she wanted to make a change in the world, whether it's around the housing and suicide crisis in the North, indigenous rights in Canada, all around the world, she figured that, I don't know, a role in international development would be the way to go. But after she got cast in her first ever movie role in the film The Grizzlies, she played a teenager processing sort of generational trauma in that, and then got cast as this rebellious foster kid and trickster, and then was in this HBO show True Detective, playing a woman fighting for her family, Anna had this realization. She could use acting. She could use art. She could use storytelling to do some of that work that she set out to do when she enrolled in school. So you're about to hear my conversation with Anna Lamb. We had the chance to finally sit down and chat. We've been talking about it for a long time, running into each other here and there and talking on Instagram and all that. I tell you, it was a beautiful afternoon in Banff, and I had one burning question for Anna Lamb that I had been holding on to for a while. I have been, ever since we chatted backstage at the, I think it was the CBC Upfronts, I have been so excited to, on the air, say this fact out loud. Because as far as I could, I saw it once on IMDb, but other than that, it's not out there at all. You're from Newfoundland.
1: I was born in Newfoundland.
0: Come on, buddy. Come on. Thank you very much. How long? How long were you there? Where were you born? How long were you there?
1: So I was born in Bjorn. My dad's from a little spot just outside of Marystown called Little Bay.
0: Oh, Little Bay. I got family in Mortier, right outside of Marystown. Yeah.
1: So when my family, like my mom and my dad and my brother, were living in Greasefjord, which is like high Arctic, most northern community in Canada.
0: Well, yeah, and maybe the most isolated community in Canada too.
1: One of. I mean, potentially, yeah. So yeah, it's quite funny. It's one of those things where people say I was born, and like every time there's like a fact about me, it's like born in Iqaluit, and it's like, well, no, I grew up there, and like I consider myself from Iqaluit. I consider myself from Nunavut, but I was born in Newfoundland.
0: Well, I was telling somebody about this the other day. And the way they acted was, they were like, really? And the way they acted is like, don't be surprised if they put a statue up. Because everyone's very proud of everybody from, I mean, it's not unlike, I found when I was in Nunavut, it didn't feel, I mean, obviously it felt very different, but it didn't feel different in terms of both the celebration and therefore the isolation and celebration.
1: Absolutely.
0: You know what I mean?
1: I think our communities are so tight-knit, and it's so hard for people coming from where we're from to be able to break into these industries and to excel and to succeed. There's so many odds stacked against you being so isolated, being from somewhere that's so far away from Toronto or Vancouver, like where, you know, people think the big industry is.
0: Yeah.
1: And so there's such a sense of celebration around everyone who is successful and everyone who's trying.
0: Get ready for the statue, Anna. It's coming, buddy. It's coming. It's coming in St. John's, I tell you.
1: I'll go cut the ribbon.
0: Yeah, you should. It's funny you mention that, because people who would listen to you say that would be under some impression that being on television, being in films would be like a desire that you harbored for a very, very long time, and that it was impossible to get into because you were in Iqaluit. And the real story is far more interesting, that you were like a bit of an athlete, like a great volleyball player in sort of that world. And then that film, The Grizzlies, was shooting and was trying to cast. And it was your teacher, right? What was your teacher's name?
1: Her name is Grace Main.
0: She says to you what? Like, hey, I think you should go for this.
1: She says, like, I think you'd like it. And I said, not I.
0: Like, no interest in acting, no?
1: I'm very, very shy. I was a very shy kid.
0: But she says maybe she sees something in you.
1: Yeah, I think I'm very shy, but like public speaking, presenting, all of those things I felt very comfortable with. Never really felt out of place. I am very shy in the sense of like when I feel like I need to earn people's attention, I feel maybe inadequate and I feel a bit afraid that I'm going to be rejected versus like, oh, I have a space that I'm supposed to be in that like somebody told me to go. And then that means that everyone has to listen to me.
0: Yeah.
1: And I feel no stress about that.
0: Yeah.
1: So in drama class, she was my drama teacher. I think I had always been quite like confident and comfortable.

0: perfect, and it's complicated.
1: Yeah, but I imagine how you felt. I can imagine that sort of frustrating, isolating, overlooked-ish feeling. Mm-hmm. Is that the feeling that leads you to, okay, maybe I'm just surprised you didn't jump on the opportunity to act.
0: I mean, so I guess in a broader sense, what I was hoping to get out of international development and these sorts of things was I just felt so strongly about advocating for Inuit and being able to raise awareness around the issues that our communities were facing. And through the rollout of the Grizzlies and going to different festivals and meeting different people. And then through that, I began to understand how the platform of film and television can be so big a huge kind of amplifier for raising awareness and for talking about these issues.
1: And you can do real work. You can
0: do real works. I think I was maybe of the mindset that film and television was superficial and that, you know, it's the glitz and the glamour and the Hollywood thing. And I didn't know at the time how much power there was in storytelling.
1: And did that happen? I heard something happened when you did True Detective with Jodie Foster. You had some sort of realization around acting then. Is that right?
0: Yeah. I mean, like True Detective was, and to this day is one of the, like, you know, most prestige projects I've ever worked on. And the, you know, working with Issa Lopez as a director, as a writer was unbelievable. And it's a story that we so rarely get to see, where Indigenous women reclaim power and empower themselves and get justice, because usually they're being saved.
1: You found it personally fulfilling?
0: Oh, absolutely. Absolutely. Like, I felt empowered. Yeah. I felt for me, especially having that platform and that much support behind it, it was like, this is important, and this is something I'm so happy to be a part of and so proud to be a part of. And, you know, threw another log in the fire of, like, why I feel passionate about being in this industry.
1: I'm John Power. You're listening to Q. You're in the middle of my conversation with the actor Anna Lamb, who made her acting debut in a movie called The Grizzlies, which was shot in her hometown of Iqaluit. Then she was in Trickster, and then she was in True Detective, North Country. But it's been North of North. Have you seen North of North? It is so funny, so weird, so beautiful. I know I used those words early, but it really is. And it's made Anna a star worldwide, especially here in Canada. I think the reason the show is successful is because it has a lot of heart, and it's also really funny. Like I mentioned, it's funny and beautiful. And it hasn't, how do I put this? Like, the word humanity comes up a lot in this conversation, which I think is interesting, because it has a different kind of perspective in showing on television the challenges that Indigenous peoples face. I'll say that. I'll leave it to the rest of my conversation with Anna Lamb.
0: I think so often, you know, stories about Indigenous communities are centered around trauma, and not that North of North doesn't have a really important point of trauma being part of a lot of the different plot points in the show, but it's not, it's, I think, trauma being shown in a way that we often deal with it in our communities, which is through humor. Like, our communities are so funny.
1: So funny.
0: And so there's so much ridiculousness that happens up north. So many things that people go, like, there's no way that could be possible.
1: Yeah.
0: Like in episode, I think it's episode 2 or 3 of season 1 of North of North, where there's like the dump caught on fire. And people go, oh, that doesn't, like, what are you talking about? It's like, no, we in Iqaluit, we have Dump Kano, which reignites ever so often, which is when the dump catches on fire and it kind of shuts the town down because of all the things.
1: Yeah.
2: Hey, Sia, what's up?
3: Hey, I just heard the dump's on fire.
2: Yeah, it's beginning to look that way.
3: Do they know what started it?
2: Your guess is as good as mine. Heck, yours is probably even better, because, like, you were the only person here this morning. I think your screen froze.
0: Because even though there is the darkness, even though there is, like, the, in many parts of the North, there is the 24-hour darkness, and it's quite heavy, and a lot of really sad and difficult things do happen in our communities, we're not defined by that. We're defined by our humanity.

0: And North of North, I think, captures that so well.
1: Like, I thought the scene where your mom's character and NSP, they're in the church. The church, yeah. And it's one thing to read about the stain of residential schools in Canada. That scene was, the scene I'm describing for people who haven't seen it, like, you know, your mom's, I'm not going to spoil this, but your mom's kind of going through it a little bit. And her mom and this woman at the church, the pastor, they had gone to residential school together. And there's sort of these two sides. And I know people who came out of residential schools more religious. And I know people who came out of residential schools wanting nothing to do with it. And I think that in that one scene, there is all of that. There is so much nuance. There is love for the people who stayed with God, and there is love for the people who didn't. There is the gravity and the seriousness of the situation, but there's also they hate each other and they're mm-hmm. funny and they're making fun of one another yeah. so much. I don't even know if I have a question, but to me, like, that is the distillation of like humor and how and humanity doing something that may cause some people who might close the newspaper, turn off the news to lean in a little bit. Mm-hmm. Do you know what I mean?
0: No, absolutely.
1: And God, I hope so. I just talked for so long. I hope you.
0: No, I'm you said, right Tom, you there missed with it, buddy. You know, yeah, I'm that's right. Right there with yeah. you. I think so often in film and TV and media about Indigenous peoples, we were never allowed to be complex.
1: Yeah.
0: Because
1: yeah,
0: people yeah. didn't understand our communities enough to really see us as just people. It was always kind of you exist within your cultural context, but outside of that, like you are two dimensional, you know, and don't realize that we are complex people that are going to experience trauma and come away from it. You know, different people experience the same thing and come away and have completely different responses. People don't understand how Indigenous peoples can come away from something as horrifying as colonization, as horrifying as residential schools.
1: The high Arctic relocation, yeah. like, I mean, just the sorry, not to interrupt you, no. please keep going.
0: No. High Arctic relocations, like even within my family is part of the high Arctic relocations.
1: Yeah.
0: And the responses amongst my entire family are so entirely different.
1: Really?
0: It's so complex. Yeah. So it's just like, it's just the humanity of it that yeah. people can be layered and that we as Indigenous people are layered and that our communities exist in the way that so many other communities do exist. Like that nuance doesn't just apply to kind of mainstream. Like it also applies to our communities that people consider niche.
1: But just wouldn't it have to because you're humans?
0: Yeah, exactly. You know what I mean? Like, is that one thing?
1: Wouldn't it have to because you're human, you know?
0: It's so interesting to me that people kind of see the show or watch the show and they're kind of like, it's so universal. And it's like, yes, because it's human.
1: Yeah,
0: because
1: we're also people.
0: So it's something that, like, you know, you answer it with grace and with poison and with a lot of like, yes, it is a universal story, yeah. but it's that thing where it's like, because we are also people that are also living lives that also have complicated family dynamics that also
1: yeah.
0: have families that are dealing with and reeling from things that they had no control over. Yeah. And I think the way that Stacey and Alethea creating the show and writing the show have been able to capture that with the humor, like you said, is just like,
1: yeah, it's genius.
0: It's so special.
1: Yeah. Most joyful thing, mm-hmm. but then like most challenging or strange thing about shooting the show at home.
0: Most joyful thing. It's like a coin where the most joyful thing is being surrounded by community and people that I grew up with and people I love very deeply, you know. And then on the other side of that is I have to do the most embarrassing, yeah. awkward, uncomfortable, very cringy things in front of people that I grew up with and people that I love and people that have never seen me that way.
1: Like what?
0: Well, one of the ones that I just remember being absolutely mortified doing was in episode one, where Siaya leaves her husband in front of the whole town. And you know, she's, the original line was, can I swear?
1: Go on.
0: The original line was all y'all.
1: Mm-hmm.
0: And then it was changed to all y'all.
1: Mm-hmm.
0: But we did maybe like 25 takes of me walking through the whole crowd. Again, all of these people, most of these people I know.
1: Even then you know them.
0: I know them personally. Yeah.

0: I'm related to some of them.
1: Yeah.
0: And I have to go and over and over and over again. Oh, y'all, like over and over. And I just was like, my face was red. My voice was hoarse. I was like, I cannot believe I'm doing this.
1: And you got the CSA.
0: You got a CSA for it.
1: You got a CSA for it. Best lead performer in a comedy.
0: That's I.
1: How's that? That is the most Nunavut and Newfoundland response to it. You want a CSA? Yeah, that's me. Okay. Sure. You got a question? Or,
0: what about it?
1: Congrats.
0: Thank you.
1: Meaningful?
0: Yeah. I mean, like, pretty cool.
1: For comedy, too?
0: For comedy, which is like, I never thought I'd be doing comedy. I consider myself so deeply unfunny. I think I'm quite dry. So to get a CSA for comedy was, even to be like working in comedy, I feel really like, I don't know.
1: You're funny on the show, man.
0: Thanks.
1: Plus, I don't know if you can, if you want it, we can cut it if you don't want to tell it, but you got to introduce your dad to his heroes.
0: Oh, yeah. Introduced him to Alan Hawke, who he, my dad was so excited about. He's like, Republic of Doyle. And I was like, yeah. No, he's a really nice guy. And then my dad got to meet Mary Walsh. Which
1: your dad got to meet Mary Walsh?
0: He was like shaking. Like we were at the reception and my dad goes and introduced himself to Mary Walsh. And you know, he says that he's from Marystown. And he says that Mary Walsh says, oh, so you know Bernie. And my dad goes, oh, I know about six. Off. And my dad... jumping with joy. Absolutely. He's like, Mary Walsh told me to fuck off. And I was like, yeah, she did.
1: That was the first part of my conversation with Anna Lamb, recorded at this year's Banff World Media Festival. I love that story about Mary Walsh. Coming up more with Anna, but first, why don't we hear some music from the soundtrack to North of North. This is Elisipi and her cover of the Rolling Stones song Wild Horses in Inuktitut. This is Kimia.

0: That is the incredible musician. Do you know that record? Alyssa P took an album of songs that she listened to growing up and translated them into it's a beautiful record. It's also, so that's the Rolling Stones' Wild Horses, but in Ineptitude, Climbing Up. It's featured on the soundtrack to North of North. Take a listen to this.
1: And the Canadian Screen Award goes to
2: Anna Lamb.
3: This is sick, dude. This is really cool. I love North of North so much. I love it so much. It is such a hard show to make. Everyone's going to say their show is really hard to make. Our show is so hard to make. Shooting on a soundstage.
0: So that's Anna Lamb winning her first Canadian Screen Award for lead actor in a comedy.

0: Comedy back in May. In the first part of our conversation, you might have heard Anna talk about how she thought she had to go to school to make a difference in her community, and then her realization that she can do the work she wants to do in this world through acting. But getting Canadian projects made, especially the kind that shoot in the North, can be a challenge, to say the very least. And as you just heard, Anna chose to use her Canadian Screen Award acceptance speech to credit her Iqaluit crew with pulling off the award-winning show with very few resources. As we pick up our chat, I asked her to elaborate on that.
1: It's a community that has no infrastructure for a show of this size to be made. And basically what they had to do was create all of it. And we had our soundstage in a curling rink and so many items flown up. We had our sets flown up. And we had our grips, like Trevor Moore, who is he was head of department, a genius. Being able to, you know, we had things that didn't make it on time for big set days, that if we didn't make the day, it's like, how do we regroup from that? Cause we can't get the location again.
0: Yeah.
1: And he had built body rigs and they had this thing. It was they called it the Nunavut Arm, which is a crane built on the back of a pickup truck so that we could get wide shots, of our big outdoor scenes. So it was like, so much innovation went into making the first season possible. And it was a huge learning lesson for season two. And season two posed so many different challenges, but to have, you know, the amount of work for people to recognize the amount of work that went into making season one happen, was validating. Cause it really, the fact that it exists is a miracle.
0: Does it feel like you've been able to, does it feel like the bet you made with yourself when you left school to work on Grizzlies paid off? Like, does it feel like you said to yourself, hey, I think I can do some really good work? I mean, I can answer this question and I think other people can answer this question, but I'd like to hear it from you. Given the international reach of the show and just given what we were talking about before in this sort of like, again, like the human way these stories are told by the way, humans about humans. Does it feel like that? There's a bit of a risk, to be honest, Anna, to leave that program. I bet it felt like it at the time too, and give yourself to a pretty unforgiving and risky industry and to do it because you believe that you could do some good for both your community and for the world. Does it feel like it paid off? Do you feel like it?
1: Yeah, I think.
0: Big question, I know.
1: It's a big question. I do think it paid off. And I do think, especially after North of North, like the first season of, finishing the first season of North of North, seeing what it became, seeing how it's impacted people, and in particular impacted Inuit and Indigenous youth in how they see themselves and how they see their communities. And
0: what did they tell you? What do people, can you give me an example of someone talking to you about it?
1: Well, just people like young women who have seen Siaya decide that she doesn't want the life that she has anymore and that she is allowed to believe that she deserves more. And that empowering other Inuit women or young Indigenous women to say, I deserve more and I want more and I'm going to pursue more.
0: You've heard that?
1: Yeah. People who are like, I'm going to go into this industry. I signed up for the school program. It makes me feel so tiny in the grand scheme of like what North of North is and what it truly means to people. People that have left relationships because of how Siaya decided that she didn't want that for herself anymore. And realizing that like life does go on and you can pivot and that's okay. You're allowed to do that. Even when everybody tells you that you shouldn't be allowed to do that.
0: You
1: decide what you want.
0: So beautiful that people are talking, you know, saying that to you.
1: So it's humbling. It's overwhelming. It's emotional. And then to see the way like Inuit youth and Indigenous youth and just like young girls usually in general see Siaya and see themselves represent, like see kind of the people in their community represented on screen. And I can't describe what it means to them because that's what it means to them. But I don't think, because they're so young, they can't describe what it means to them either. But like little girls have cried and I'm like, it makes me emotional because it's like, that's

0: are a window into the hearts of Stacey and Alethea. And what a privilege to be able to experience the amount of love that I've gotten to experience through Siaya, through this show, through them. I feel so unbelievably lucky, and to know that there is a tangible impact, like there is real change
1: yeah.
0: coming from a show like this. And it's really not just a show. So that alone has made me feel like every choice and everything that I've done or decided not to do was fully and entirely worth it. And my career could have ended a year ago after North of North had come out, and I would be like happy still. So I am excited for all the things that are coming and, yeah. and what comes next, but my cup is full.
1: I bet. You know, it's a funny thing that, you know, we can spend this entire conversation. I'm so glad we did talking about how we got to this point, but there's no real way to qualify the actual impact of it that it has on people. I'm just so happy for you, man. I'm just so happy for you. And that is so beautifully said at the end. And, we're so proud to count you among the great Newfoundlanders.
0: Proud to be from Newfoundland.
1: So proud to count you as a proud Newfoundlander.
0: Absolutely.
1: I'll answer the emails from Nunavut. I really will. thanks for coming in.
0: Thank you for having me. Always a pleasure to be here.
1: That was my conversation with the actor Anna Lamb. She joined me at the Banff World Media Festival in Banff, Alberta. You can watch the first season and the beginning of the second season of North of North now on Netflix or on CBC Jam.

0: from the EP Timelines, that is Ace Nabi and War Cry. One other thing I need you to know. Ace Nabi made history as the first indigenous artist to win Alternative Album of the Year, the first to win Songwriter of the Year. And in his acceptance speeches for these awards, he made some news. So he came into the studio to talk about it. Here's my conversation with Ace Nabi.
1: How are you?
2: Hey, good, good, good. Happy to be here.
0: I should have added in the list of accolades, stayed up with me till 4 o'clock in the morning in Woody Point, Newfoundland, in a shed belonging to Max.
2: It does deserve an award, doesn't it? No,
0: it does.
2: It was wild. Yeah.
0: That was a wild night.
2: Well, it was wild because, like, when I got invited to the shed party, there was a venue called the shed. So I think, people get fake numbered. I thought maybe I got fake partied. I like showed up and the venue was closed and I was like, oh, I think it's not happening. And then they're like, no, it's the shed. It's the shed.
0: It's an actual shed.
2: And I got there and it was so wild. Like his shed was sponsored by Molson.
0: Yeah, I should point out, this is this guy named Max Sims, who is a sound tech and sort of concert promoter in the west coast of Newfoundland around Corner Brook and around that area. And every year at the Woody Point Writers Festival, where you and I were, his actual shed in the backyard, he gets it sponsored. And it's a party.
2: I love that culture. Like, I've since been back to the East and, like, shed parties are a thing. And I love, like, how everyone decorates them. And there's, like, a very, really nice, like, wholesome vibe. Everyone.
0: He's going to have people come into that shed now because of this.

0: on banging them together. Yeah, no charging cover. I saw you at the Junos, but I'll say it again for people who weren't there. Congratulations on the big Juno wins this year.
1: Hey, thank you.
0: Let me say it. It's Contemporary Indigenous Artist or Group of the Year and then Alternative Album of the Year. Let's talk about the first one you won, Contemporary Indigenous Artist or Group of the Year. How did you feel when you heard your name get announced then?
1: Surprised. Surprised. There was a lot of really great artists in there who were doing really incredible things. I didn't think I was winning anything that year. Like, I was just like, I'm going to go see my friends and have a nice dinner. And it was surprised and pretty surreal. And I just kind of walked up there and like didn't have anything prepped. And yeah, I mean, it was bittersweet. Like, obviously, it's really nice to be recognized, but like also like I'm friends with everybody in that category. So like I would have been happy to see any of them.
0: Yeah. Your speech got a lot of attention in the room. I'm going to play a little bit of it. You will hear, I'll say to people listening to this, the music playing you off and then you continuing to talk through it. Take a listen.
2: The last thing my grandfather told me was do the things that you say you're going to do. And I've been applying for this award. I never won it, the Contemporary Indigenous one. And I said, if I ever got this one, I would never apply for it again to make space. So maybe you won't see me for a minute, but I will still be coming for the White People Awards.
0: It is pretty, you do get played off.
1: Yeah, yeah. It is very interesting to get played off to your own music. It's, I'm like, damn, this was a good one. It's super wild. Yeah, I remember walking off and like, what did I just say? I hope I didn't cancel myself.
0: did you know you were going to say, if you ever won that, I'm not going to apply again?
1: It was something I told myself for a while. And I was inspired by the idea of creating space just because of even the last tour I did where I had local Indigenous artists open up every show of the run and being able to like hear their stories and where they're coming from. And there are so wildly different like places in their careers, but also in the places that they live. Like, there's an artist who had come down from Charissa Point, and which is like a fly-in First Nation. And so like, you know, those plane tickets are like thousands of dollars to come play a show, you know, and then there's like another artist on the West Coast and like her First Nation is like an island off of the Vancouver Island. And like for a long time, like the community didn't even have like cell phone reception. So she would have to like hop into like a boat or canoe and go out into the ocean to be able to like get communications. Mm. And it's just like, and they're both incredible artists. And such incredible storytellers. And like I know what like a Juno and a nomination even and like can do for a career and just getting like recognized and being heard and being, you know. So like I'm in a place to be able to kind of step away. Like I'm privileged to have a label that supports me and an agent and a management and like all this stuff that this infrastructure that kind of helps me move forward, right? Versus like some people who are just like, you know, it come from places where it's like $8 to buy a red pepper, you know, and like, you know, so try to do music becomes such a further reality. And you know, I think for the, you know, the Indigenous category within itself, it's kind of in some ways kind of addressing those further reach places that people are trying to get into the seat at the table.
0: You mentioned that. And again, I should say, I'm only asking you to speak as you here and not as a representative of anyone, but I've had conversations on this show and off with Indigenous artists who have varying degrees of happiness around the category at all. Like whether mm-hmm. the idea that there even should be an Indigenous music category, is there such a thing as Indigenous music? You know, there's a lot of different artists. As a winner of this category, how do you feel about that category in general?
1: I like it. You know what? It was like Indigenous folks who fought to get that category. And like for reasons I just mentioned, I think it makes sense. Like I totally hear people's concerns about it though. Cause like even, you know, even if you go on Spotify and search up my music, it'll be like for people who like, and then there's just a bunch of Indigenous artists, you know, like who our music doesn't actually sound at all similar.

0: from his EP Timelines. That's Ace Inabi and his song Snowman's. That is it for Q today. Tomorrow on the show, you're going to hear my conversation with the actor from The Office and the Hangover movies, Ed Helms. Ed has spent most of his career playing the nice guy, but in his new movie, he's playing someone pretty mean, and he's going to tell you about struggling with that. Also, as I mentioned at the top of the show, today is the National Day for Truth and Reconciliation. If you haven't already, be sure to check out all CBC platforms, CBC TV, CBC.ca, CBC Gem, for an incredible slate of Indigenous-led, Indigenous-focused programming that will be spotlighted today. That's it for the show today. We'll see you soon. Later on.
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3: Hello, this is Marta Chavez. I am hosting this year's Accent on Toronto, CBC's annual comedy gala on Thursday, October the 15th at the Danforth Music Hall, featuring Elvira Kurt, Nick Reynoldson, Eftimios Nasiopoulos, and more. 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
4: Willie Blackwater fought back in residential school, pulling a knife on his abuser when he was just 13 years old. His experience led to the first landmark court case against the residential school system and those who ran it. The story of Willie Blackwater coming up on The Current Review.
5: From CBC News, The World This Hour, I'm Neil Kumar. It's been a day of ceremonies, gatherings, and remembrance on this, the National Day for Truth and Reconciliation. But there was an incident in Tawasin First Nation where four people were hit by a vehicle near Truth and Reconciliation March. Police say two people have died, and the driver may have experienced a medical emergency right before the collision. Prime Minister Mark Carney has sent his condolences in a post on X, referring to the two people killed as elders, although information about identifying the victims has not yet been released. Georgie Smythe has more from the scene.
6: Police in Delta have been expanding their investigation outside Tawasin Mills, a shopping centre and outlet mall. Items are scattered across the sidewalk in front of one of the entrances. Things like shoes, clothing, bags and medical equipment like gloves and first aid kits are now part of the scene here. But most notably are the two white police tents set up within a few metres of each other. It's not far from where a black truck with a business logo that has since been covered up with a silver blanket and a small trailer being towed behind it are stopped on the sidewalk against a wall outside a Boston Pizza restaurant. A few meters back, a lamp post has been snapped onto the ground. We've seen small groups of grieving people huddled near the scene, consoling each other, some of them wearing orange shirts for Truth and Reconciliation Day. There was a community walk that came through this area this morning about the same time as this incident took place, but police have said that the two events are not related. Georgie Smythe, CBC News, Delta, BC.
5: Britain's prime minister says Iran appears to have played a role in a security incident at the Fairford Air Force Base. Five men were arrested on Sunday after police received reports of suspicious vehicles. As Thomas Dagley reports, there are a few details and not many answers.
7: It remains an ongoing, complex and serious police investigation.
8: British Prime Minister Andy Burnham says the recent incident that led to five men arrested on suspicion of terrorism and explosives offences appears connected to Iran.
7: The authorities have this under, as I say, the strongest grip. We believe Iran to have played a part.
8: In the early hours Sunday, the five suspects, all British nationals, were detained following unusual activity near the British air base that houses U.S. bombers. The aircraft have been used to strike Iran, leading many to suspect British authorities had thwarted a retaliatory attack. But police have since released the men on bail and said no explosive devices were found at the scene, just a quantity of gasoline. Now, the possible connection to Iran is raising even more questions after an incident with few confirmed facts. Tehran has denied involvement. Thomas Dagg, CBC News, Toronto.
5: In Alberta, a UCP member of caucus says he'll vote in favor of holding a referendum on separation. Premier Danielle Smith has said the province is better off remaining

And now for the weather forecast for Toronto, Hamilton, and the Niagara area this evening. A slight chance of rain overnight with a low 17. For Thursday, showers ending in the afternoon. Windy in the Hamilton and Niagara area. A high 24 to 26 degrees with the Humidex feeling like 31. For Peterborough and the Kawartha Lakes overnight, cloudy, a low 14. For Thursday, showers, a high 23.

0: Absolutely. I mean, when we look at energy prices, those are very high. It's difficult for people, who have to drive to work, for example. We know that the housing affordability, yes, it's improved somewhat, but it's still very difficult for many people to afford housing. So that's, we will see that, I think, in terms of the consumer. The consumer we're anticipating will pull back, if anything, looking to save rather than spend in the near term.
1: Don, good to speak with you about this. Thank you very much.
0: Thank you.
1: Don Desjardins, Chief Economist at Deloitte Canada. She was in Toronto. You're listening to The Current Review. I'm Matt Galloway. A warning, this next story uses strong language and contains accounts of child sexual abuse. We're in the village of Kispeaux, British Columbia, about 800 kilometers northeast of Vancouver. And Willie Blackwater is showing CBC reporter Jackie McKay a lot on the edge of town where his grandmother's garden once was.
2: You said it was some of your best memories at this garden.
3: Well, whenever we harvested, it was more like playtime because that's when all our cousins get together and we play around, but we work hard too and everything. And it was amazing. I only wish and pray that I can go back to the same kind of life that I had before residential school.
1: When Willie was 10 years old, he was taken from his family, boarded a bus filled with other children bound for the Alberni Indian Residential School on Vancouver Island. And there he suffered years of sexual abuse by his dormitory supervisor until Willie did something remarkable. He confronted his abuser, held a knife to his throat, and that act of resistance as a boy was just the beginning.
3: If this happened in Port Alberni, it could have happened any residential school. So it was our step in breaking the silence, not just for us, but for all survivors throughout Canada.
1: In the following decades, Willie Blackwater went on to fight for justice in the courts. He was behind the first lawsuit to hold the church and government accountable for atrocities at residential schools. On this National Day for Truth and Reconciliation, we are bringing you his story. Today, Willie is 71 years old, and his story and historic court battle are featured in season two of the CBC News podcast, See You in Court. Jackie McKay is a Métis journalist with CBC Indigenous. We heard her earlier, and she's in our Vancouver studio. Tell me about Willie Blackwater. Who is he?
4: Oh, Willie, he is really funny. It's kind of the first thing I think about when I think about him. He's got like a big uncle kind of energy. He loves to pull a joke when he can. When we spent a couple days together up in Hazelton in northern BC, he would tease me whenever he had the chance. He's really silly, but he can also be really serious. And we got to spend some time where he grew up in Kispeaux with his grandparents. And he just told a lot of stories about how happy he was there as a kid. And he told me he had three huskies he once got for Christmas, and he called them Huey, Louie, and Dewey. And yeah, he's just a lovely guy.
1: And somebody who, I mean, in many ways is part of Canadian history.
4: Yeah, I think he should be more of a household name. I know before I did this story, I didn't know about Willie and his story. And I talked to my dad and he didn't know his name. And I know Phelan, who hosts the podcast.
1: Phelan Johnson.
4: She didn't know about him either. And it's sad because he did so much for Indigenous people across Canada, and he was a catalyst for so many movements that have led to the reconciliation of Indigenous people when it comes to residential schools. And I think he should be the type of person, and this is the type of story I think we need to teach kids in Canada. It should be like taught in schools.
1: What did he tell you about his life at Alberni Residential School?
4: Yeah, it was, all the awful things you hear of when you talk about residential school. He talked about extreme violence from the teachers and from other students, the loss of culture, how he went there with his brothers and they separate them. So, they didn't have that family connection. You couldn't speak your language. There was a lot of punishments too, like one of his friends were called GJ because his name is protected by a court-ordered publication ban.

0: pushback that they, Willie and others, got from the defense lawyers who were representing not just the government, but also the United Church.
1: What the church and the government were trying to do was discredit them, to say they were exaggerating or that they were lying about, you know, the abuse they suffered. And so they would tell their stories on the stand, and then they would poke holes in them. And GG said to me that something that really stuck with me was that he was like, how could you lie about hell? And they're just these details that are hard to hear. Willie was asked if there was like Vaseline on the windowsill when he was being abused. It makes me ill to like think of a lawyer asking him something like that. And I know Peter Grant told me that Willie was asked one of these awful questions, and he lunged at one of the church's lawyers and he like jumped back, and I asked Willie about it, and he was like, yeah, I think that's something I might have done.
0: This trial, and it's hard to raise the stories, but to be part of a trial that goes on and on is difficult as well. What do you understand about the toll that it took on Willie and other plaintiffs?
1: It was really hard. It was really hard. Willie and GJ both told me it felt like it was happening to them all over again, having to sit up there and tell these stories and being told that they were essentially liars just really re-traumatized them, and their mental health was not doing well. And I think that really came to a head when another plaintiff told his story on the stand, and afterwards his brothers were also part of the case and they were talking. He was like, I just want to go for a walk. And he ended up drinking and falling kind of off of a pier into the water, and he drowned. Mm. And Willie talks about getting the call in the morning that he was dead. And Peter Grant said it was, he wanted the quit law. He was so upset. Willie was like, what are we even doing? We weren't doing this for anybody to die, to like lose another friend. So it was a huge sacrifice going through with this case. It literally cost somebody their life.
0: And then in June of 1998, the BC Supreme Court found both the United Church and the Government of Canada liable for the sexual assaults committed against the plaintiffs. What was, as you understand it, looking back on it, what was the significance of that ruling?
1: Huge. It was massive. It was the first time a court had said that the Government of Canada and the United Church were responsible for their employees. If they knew what they were doing or not, they were responsible for their actions. Mm. So that was huge. There was, you know, appeals, and it worked its way up to the Supreme Court, but it was a huge win that set a precedent. And, you know, they got some money, the plaintiffs, but not a life-changing amount. They just quietly went back to who they'd always been.
0: But it wasn't about money for them, presumably.
1: No, it was about accountability.
0: You spent 2 days interviewing Willie, is that right?
1: Yeah, I did.
0: Yeah.
1: We spent a lot of hours together.
0: And so when you're getting set to leave after those couple of days and hearing these hard stories, what did he say to you?
1: Willie, we end up stop rolling the camera. We turn off the mics and we're packing up, and Willie goes, so, you know, did I ever tell you that I visit Plint in prison? And I was like, whoa, whoa, whoa, whoa. Sit back down. I was like, sorry, Willie, what?
2: I told him before I started, I don't want to hear nothing from you. I'm just giving it back for you to do whatever you want with it. But I come here to share with you how it changed my life, what you did to me. I treated my family, my wife, my woman, the same way you treated me. So I want to change. I want to move in a different way, in a positive way with my family. So it took about 2 hours of talking, and I told him, my eldest told me that the only way for me to move forward is for me to forgive you. So before I left, I said, I forgive you completely for what you've done to me. When I left that Agassiz Institute, it was like I was walking on a cloud nine. The sun was shining, I seen flowers all over the place. And, you know, it was...

0: brightest moment of my life.
1: That's a remarkable story.
2: I know. It's, yeah, it just really sticks with me in that moment.
1: And so what does that tell you about that idea of what reconciliation requires, true reconciliation?
2: Yeah. Have you ever done that thing where you like say a word over and over again and it kind of like loses meaning? Mm. I think that's kind of what reconciliation feels like to Willie, maybe right now when we were talking about it. It's become this political buzzword with like not a lot of action behind it. And to someone like him, that's so offensive because he gave everything for justice for Indigenous people, for people like him who had their lives torn apart in these institutions. I think he wants people to really like feel the immense weight of that word. And I think with it being thrown around so much, it kind of loses that weight. I know the Stephen Harper apology in 2008 was a big moment for Willie. He was there, he was invited, and he was like, oh yeah, finally, like there's going to be some real change. And I feel like it hasn't gone as far as he wanted it to. Like he thought we would be maybe farther along by now. And when we talked about it, you know, one of the things we were discussing was, to me and I, to him, just being an Indigenous person and just being out and alive is an act of resistance. Just being here after so many efforts to destroy Indigenous people in Canada. And he wants to see the well-being of Indigenous families be better, that the healthy, happy homes, like that's the goal of reconciliation. But I think he has a lot of ideas about how we get there. So, you know, it's a hard question to answer, but I think that's important for people to think about, especially on Truth and Reconciliation Day.
1: You were saying at the very beginning that you hope that Willie Blackwater becomes a household name, that he should be a household name.
2: Yeah, I think we should have him on a coin or a statue. Like, I think he's one of those people who we should know his name because he worked really hard. And like all the other Blackwater plaintiffs, it wasn't just Willie alone. You know, he had a lot of people behind him. He was charismatic and a true leader, is how his lawyer Peter Grant talked about him, and that's why the case bears his name. And you know, I was like almost ashamed that I didn't know about it. This is a big part of my history, being Métis, and we should put respect on his name and know what he did to move reconciliation forward so that other people could, you know, the class action lawsuit from the Assembly of First Nations that led to the Truth and Reconciliation Commission, you know, without the work of Willie Blackwater and the other Blackwater plaintiffs, who knows if that would have happened or not. They deserve for people to know what they did.
1: Many more people will know because of the work you've done on this podcast. Jackie, thank you very much.
2: Thank you, Matt.
1: Jackie McKay is a Métis journalist covering BC for CBC Indigenous. She was in our Vancouver studio, and her reporting on Willie Blackwater's historic court battle is featured in season 2 of the CBC News podcast, See You in Court. You can find that wherever you get your podcasts. If you are a survivor or an intergenerational survivor of the residential school system and need help, you can call the Indian Residential School Survivor Society's crisis line, that number 1-800-721-0066. 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I'm Matt Galloway.
3: The Ig Nobel Biology Prize is awarded to for gently stepping on various parts of various snakes repeatedly at various temperatures at various times of day to try to learn what does and what does not induce a venomous snake to bite a human.
1: Not to be confused with the better-known Nobel Prize, that was one of the scientific discoveries that won the Ig Nobel Prize this year in Switzerland. This award highlights the world's weirdest, funniest, most improbable scientific advancements, things that are often overlooked because of their absurdity. There are about 9,000 entries every year. Only 10 are awarded the prize. And among the big winners this year is Chan-Hong Cao and his team at McGill University. Chan-Hong Cao is a Canada Research Chair in Small-Scale Materials and Manufacturing.

0: manufacturing, as well as an associate professor in mechanical engineering. And his team won the Ig Nobel in technology for their work repurposing dead mosquitoes. You have questions? I have questions. Chang-Hong Cao joins us now from Osaka. Congratulations.
1: Thank you.
0: We heard a little bit of that. I watched some of the award ceremony on YouTube. It looks like madness. It's kind of wild. You just describe what was going on there.
1: Yeah, it's a blast. The events was very humorous. So it's called Ig Nobel Prize. It's actually celebrate research that first make people laugh, then makes people think. So it's a celebration of imaginative science, basically.
0: And I mean that there's accordions. We heard yodeling. There were paper planes that were thrown through the air during the ceremony as well. And you get what? You get a plastic foot. That's the award.
1: Yeah, that's right. The throwing plane is a culture thing, and they do that every time. And the prize, yes, usually it's just a plastic foot. When I took that home, my kid just pulled that apart.
0: Yeah. Tell me more about this. As you said, this is about celebrating research that first makes people laugh and then makes them think. What kind of research does it recognize?
1: It's actually serious scientific work that may sound improbable or sometimes playful, but that can reveal something useful or, you know, some challenge, you know, sometimes challenge an assumption or make the public curious about how science works. So, but the awards itself are actually handed to the winners by the real Nobel Prize laureates.
0: Mm-hmm. And so you won in the technology category along with your team. And as I said, you were repurposing dead mosquitoes. What were you doing with dead mosquitoes?
1: Yes, we repurposed that into an ultra-fine nozzle for high-resolution 3D printing. We would call this process 3D necroprinting. So basically, we demonstrate printed lines around like 20 micrometers wide, which is about like one-third of the width of a human hair. So we printed fine structures like honeycomb patterns or cell-containing printed scaffolds, and of course, a maple leaf motif as well.
0: How did you come up with the idea to use dead mosquitoes in this process? And how were you using the dead mosquitoes?
1: Yeah, so that's a very good question. So what we, I think 2-3 years ago, we got stuck in one of the technical challenges. One of my students were trying to print some really fine lines, but we couldn't refine those printed nozzles. And the smallest we could find is around like 50 micrometer, which is still too big and costs like $83 each, which is too expensive as well. So when we were stuck, we also work on another project, which is we're developing a cream. So when you apply it on your skin, mosquitoes and bugs will not be able to penetrate through. That's a very mechanical engineering way of battling mosquito bites and so on. So when my student talked to me about these fine needles, I was thinking about the mosquito project, and somehow these two projects merged in my head. I was thinking, why don't you just try those mosquito proboscises to do 3D printing? That's how the idea came.
0: So what is it that the mosquito has that, I mean, you've hinted at this with the proboscis. What is it that the mosquito has that you couldn't get through a glass needle or a manufacturing kind of instrument?
1: Yeah, so you can actually make those kind of needles with the glass tubes. But the glass tubes, the problem with that is, first of all, it's very fragile. So I think if you just speak to a glass needle like that, it can just burst. And also, if you touch something, the glass needle will shatter into pieces. Mm-hmm. The second problem with that is, like, when my students were trying the glass needles, you know, they make, you know, needles with a varied size. One day they make one with 20 micrometer. The other day they make one 100 micrometer or something. It's not very consistent. So in nature, we have something that evolved for millions of years that is perfect for this purpose for free. So why not just take it from nature, right?
0: And so you're using the part of the mosquito that pokes into my arm or my back or my leg or what have you.
1: Exactly. That's the two we're using. So it's channeling blood from veins. So that's exactly the needle we're using for this purpose.
0: Where do you get all the mosquitoes to do something like this?
1: Yeah, I had the same question in the first place.
0: It seems
1: as well.
0: Like a big question.
1: Yeah. So the first thought was I just asked my student to go around the lakes and to catch them with a net. He actually tried it.

0: And now for the weather forecast for Toronto, Hamilton, and the Niagara area this evening. A slight chance of rain overnight with a low 17. For Thursday, showers ending in the afternoon. Windy in the Hamilton and Niagara area. A high 24 to 26 degrees with the Humidex feeling like 31. For Peterborough and the Kawartha Lakes overnight, cloudy, a low 14. For Thursday, showers, a high 23.
1: After Neil passed away, we never really were able to pay tribute to him.
2: Geddy Lee, Alex Lifeson, and some of the greatest drummers in the world come together to celebrate Rush drummer Neil Peart's life, music, and legacy.
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3: Salut et bienvenue à C'est Formidable. Je m'appelle Florence K et je suis très heureuse d'être en votre compagnie pour la prochaine heure. This is your francophone hour of the week on CBC Music and CBC Radio. Today, you'll hear songs about the many sides of sudden fame and why keeping a love secret can sometimes feel safer than facing the truth. But first, here is Lou Adrienne Cassidy's song called Chanson pour Odile, or Song for Odile.

0: And now for the weather forecast for Toronto, Hamilton, and the Niagara area this evening. A slight chance of rain overnight with a low 17. For Thursday, showers ending in the afternoon. Windy in the Hamilton and Niagara area. A high 24 to 26 degrees with the Humidex feeling like 31. For Peterborough and the Kawartha Lakes overnight, cloudy, a low 14. For Thursday, showers, a high 23.
1: Hello, I'm Neil Kirksall.
2: Good evening, I'm Chris Howden. This is As It Happens, the Midnight Edition.
1: Withdrawal symptoms. U.S. forces have now pulled out of their last posts in Iraq, and for many in the country, it is a belated moment of celebration after what felt like an endless war.
2: Seeing the problem in black and white, Peru's Humboldt penguins are facing a worsening food shortage as a potential super El Nino rapidly warms the waters where they feed.
1: The crest of a new wave, we remember Canadian radio pioneer Dave Marsden, the legendary former musical director of Toronto's groundbreaking station, CFNY.
2: A clear and present danger. After a string of femicides in South Africa, the country's president announces new safety measures, including an official audit of unsafe streets.
1: Meeting of the masterminds. I'll speak with a member of the Peoria Nation, a historian who can finally spread the word that she is one of this year's MacArthur Fellows. That comes with a hefty cash prize and the even heftier title of genius.
2: And Lost in Sound, four never-before-heard recordings from Stevie Wonder's 1976 classic Songs in the Key of Life have just been released, and mixing the new tunes was a labor of love for one of the record's original engineers. As It Happens, the Wednesday edition, radio that marvels will wonder never cease.

residential schools and the role that Canada played in these institutions. Today we're listening to survivors, and we honor those who didn't make it home as we look to a way forward. I'm Phelan Johnson. This is Reconciliation on the Record. Laura Niquet's commitment to singing in her language, Atikamekw, in this song is a powerful act of preserving the rich traditions of her people. The title translates to Enlighten Me. This is Wash Tanamashi, Allumine Moi.

0: from one another.
1: Directly after Stephanie Scott's speech today, the memorial cloth procession ceremony took place. The red cloth is 60 meters in length and bears the names of thousands of children who did not make it home. The procession of the memory cloth is always a very emotional moment for those gathered at Ottawa and those watching from home. Many witnessing today shed a tear or hugged their kids a little tighter. Accompanying the memorial cloth today was this song. This is Adrian Sutherland with Notaway, Father.

0: That was "Note Away, Father" by Adrian Sutherland from his 2024 album, Precious Diamonds. I'm Phelan Johnson. This is Reconciliation on the Record.
1: I believe that while we cannot change the past, together we can shape a better future. One built on truth, respect, compassion, and hope. That is the future I want for my children, my grandchildren, for your grandchildren, and for every child who calls this land home.

0: drastic changes to become human again. People need to understand that reconciliation is not a word. It's an action that needs to be done on a daily basis. And you can't reconcile with anybody unless you reconcile with yourself. And only when you reconcile yourself, that's when you can move forward and commit to making changes, positive changes on yourself. I don't know if I'll ever reach that time and during my life when I fully, completely reconciled with myself so that reconciliation can be felt by my family.
1: That was Willie Blackwater. Willie reached out to me to tell me what he was going to be doing today, and he attended and led the Coming Home event at Gittimax, which sees the return of a 50-foot canoe to his territory. Oh, and today is his birthday, so happy birthday, Willie. If you'd like to hear more of Willie's story, you can listen anywhere you find podcasts. Just search See You in Court. I'm Phelan Johnson. This is Reconciliation on the Record. As an Indigenous person, this day can bring up a lot of complicated feelings. It's a day where we see strangers on the street wearing orange in solidarity. Events take place in cities across the country. It's a day when an often invisible history is seen, recognized, and respected. But it can be a hard reckoning, because the roots of the day come from something so devastating, so incredibly tragic, that it can be difficult to look at. But to understand where we are going, we have to see the whole picture. We have to listen to survivors. We have to demand our records be released. We have to make sure our stories are told. If you have been impacted by the residential school system and need support, you can call the 24-hour Residential School Crisis Line at 1-866-925-4419.

As we come to the close for this day, the 6th National Day for Truth and Reconciliation, I want to thank you for joining me. Thank you to the team who helped put this together. Candace Miracle, Allison Gallagher, Jennifer Rowley, and Dennis Kalman. Thanks as well to the Eagle River Singers who performed in Ottawa today and who provided the soundtrack for the opening of our program, and you're listening to them right now. This has been Reconciliation on the Record. I'm Phelan Johnson, Nyawa, and good night.

From CBC News, the world is sour. I'm Neil Kumar. It was a day of ceremonies, gatherings, and remembrance on the National Day for Truth and Reconciliation. But there was an incident in Tawasin First Nation where four people were hit by a vehicle near Truth and Reconciliation March. Police say two people have died, and the driver may have experienced a medical emergency right before the collision.

0: A beautiful song to honor the majesty and power of the eagle. That was Satsu Stalkaya, Coastal Wolfpack, live from the Chan Center for the Performing Arts. They're an intergenerational family dance and drum group that represents Musqueam and many Coast Salish nations. And dressed in their beautiful regalia, masks and cedar shawls and hats, more than 15 members of their family performed at the closing concert of this year's Amit Sabquiwell, Come Toward the Fire in Vancouver. I'm Jared Martineau, and you're listening to a special concert presentation recorded live for the National Day for Truth and Reconciliation. Next, let's hear Ganyangahaga singer and songwriter Logan Statz. From his frontline activism right through to his brand new album, Peacemaker, Logan's days are rich in experience and full of stories. What I love most about his music is how he takes those stories and weaves them into beautiful songs. Live from the Chan Center for the Performing Arts, here's Logan Statz at Amit Sabquiwell, Come Toward the Fire.
1: Is it okay if I tell you guys a couple stories?

0: was basically like, whatever, if it was meant to be, it'll be. So, you know, we can't go back. I can't go back and teach her when she was a toddler. I can't go back to teach her when she was a young child. What I can do is hold on to right now and teach her right now for the future. And so maybe if I have grandchildren, she can teach them too.
1: So beautiful. Thank you for sharing with us.
0: Yeah, thank
1: I'm
0: you
1: sorry
0: for coming
1: that we
0: here.
1: Took you to a place that's okay. was painful, but it's, it shows how important this all is.
0: So at Sagot last year, I actually introduced myself as Petrjoak, and that's something

On Ideas, you are listening to Anyavik. It's the first in a two-part series on Indigenous language revitalization. Coming up next, a day in the life of a Mi'kmaq Cape Breton high school. This episode was produced by Pauline Holdsworth, associate producer Caitlin King. Thank you to everyone we spoke to for this episode, Lena Ivic, Alexia Cousins.

0: He'd give us weed, he'd give us liquor.
1: Her experience was more than a decade ago, but sex traffickers are still victimizing kids in care. Nova Scotia court decisions as recent as last December described men buying and selling sex with girls who lived in group homes. Some were as young as 14. According to senior Crown attorney Katie Levitt, social media plays a big part. She says if one young person friends a trafficker, it opens a path to others.
2: And then they'll use social media to find others who may be in that person's orbit and who may also live in that group home.
1: Levitt says traffickers look for someone who has a need they can exploit. It could be food or shelter or something more.
2: It also might be having a trusted adult in their lives who they can turn to lean on and for advice.
1: Kaisha Boudreau believes provincial governments should be doing more to prevent this from happening to children in their care. A Nova Scotia official told CBC staff act on every report of sexual exploitation and trafficking. But as exploitation moves online, protecting children from predators looks different than it used to. Shayna Luck, CBC News, Halifax.
3: A Canadian astronaut could be on his way to the International Space Station as early as this morning. Fort Saskatchewan, Alberta's Joshua Kutrick is part of a NASA crew hoping to launch on a SpaceX rocket. As Karen Pauls tells us, the launch is just after 11 Eastern time, if the weather holds.
4: Probably still have to be watching it right up until the launch time, but right now everything is go.
5: That's Lori Glaze with NASA's Human Spaceflight Mission Directorate talking about the launch that will take Canadian astronaut Joshua Kutrick and three crew members to the International Space Station for the next 6 months. Kutrick says he's dreamed of going to space since he was a child.
6: I'm excited to do the science. I'm excited to look at the Earth. But I'm also excited to do it as a Canadian.
5: Kutrick is only the fourth Canadian to spend 6 months on the space station. He's also the first to be transported as part of NASA's commercial crew program, where it's buying seats on private rockets instead of building its own. And he'll experience another milestone in space. His wife is expecting their third child in the next few months.
7: Is there any kind of parental leave?
5: NASA's Dana Weigel and CSA's Caron had this response.
8: We're going to have to talk about the parental leave part.
9: Yeah, so we'll look at which labor code applies. But
5: Karen Pauls, CBC News, Kennedy Space Center, Florida.
3: That is the latest national and international news from World Report. I'm Marcia Young.
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0: we've been talking about foreign ownership or crown ownership. What about indigenous ownership? Like, how does that fit into this picture?
1: Yeah, that's a really interesting one, because I think the federal government is really keen on getting indigenous equity stakes into major projects. So that could be the proposed West Coast oil pipeline, the project I said no one wants to invest in.
0: That was part of my conversation with Mark Lee, a senior economist with the Canadian Center for Policy Alternatives. If you want to listen to the full episode, you can find Front Burner wherever you get your podcasts or on YouTube. I'm Jamie Poisson. Thank you so much for listening.

0: 32-year-old a chance to put ideas on the table and to really change hearts and minds.
1: The housing advocate and engineering graduate put his name forward in June and announced his withdrawal at the very end of last night's town hall, where candidates pitched their solutions to issues like affordability, healthcare, and overcrowded classrooms. Those who attended the town hall say ahead of the vote, it's critical to be engaged.
2: I'm getting a little tired of people in their living rooms just complaining about the government, complaining about policy, and not being actively involved.
3: And what is their plan to get Ontarians' trust back to Ontario Liberal Party? That's the biggest question.
4: More young people need to get involved in politics in general. I think one of the ways is to show up to events like these.
1: Former Cabinet Minister Navdeep Bains, current MPPs Stephanie Bowman and Lee Fairclough, and policy advisor Dylan Mirando remain in the race. Members can start voting online on November 9th, and the new leader will be announced November 21st. Karina Zapata, CBC News, Toronto.
5: In Mumbai, investigators are still trying to figure out what led to the near catastrophe yesterday on a flight to Israel. One of the plane's pilots attacked the other and allegedly tried to crash the Fly Dubai jet. Passengers and other crew rushed to stop the attack and prevent disaster. The wounded pilot is now being hailed for his bravery. The CBC's Susan Ormiston has the story.
6: India's Prime Minister Narendra Modi called Smit Machar a hero who showed extraordinary bravery. In the face of the gravest danger and despite being seriously injured, he said, he showed immense courage and an unwavering resolve to protect the lives of others. In midair, the captain fended off a stabbing attack from his co-pilot as passengers and crew forced their way into the cockpit and got control of the plane. Israel's Prime Minister Benjamin Netanyahu also called Machar a hero, saying the captain prevented a catastrophic mid-air disaster, saving the lives of 174 people, including Israeli citizens. Indian embassy officials in Riyadh says the captain is recovering in a hospital in Tabuk in Saudi Arabia, reporting he is in stable condition. Machar's immediate family have gone to Saudi Arabia to be with him while he recovers. Susan Ormiston, CBC News, Mumbai.
5: More national and international news coming up at the top of the hour on World Report. With light drizzle in the city at the moment, temperatures sitting at 17 degrees. Showers should end near noon, then cloudy with a chance of showers later on, and a high today of 24. 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
7: Good morning, everyone, and welcome to another day of Metro Morning. I am Chris Glover. Today is Thursday, October 1st, and Jennifer Allen is here to help us get around the city, as she always is. Good morning, Jennifer.
8: Good morning, Chris. We're starting off the commute with a major closure on, and this is on the westbound 401 in Milton, where all lanes are closed from Road 25 to Guelph Line due to a collision. An investigation is underway. It's heavy as you approach Road 25, where you're diverted, and the main detour is westbound Campbellville Road, which starts to bog down approaching Appleby through to Guelph Line. And fortunately, there's really no easy way to get around this closure, and no word on when it will reopen, so you'll need plenty of extra time to get through. Before that, on the westbound 401, this time in Mississauga, west of Dixie, the two left lanes are closed for construction in the collectors. You'll find it's busy, but moving steadily through the 410. And eastbound 401, east of Dixie in the collectors, we've got a stalled vehicle in the right lane. I'm not seeing it on the cameras. It may be moved off by this point. So right now, the eastbound 401 is working well through Mississauga and through the city.
7: Jennifer, thank you very much. Today is shaping up to be quite a busy day in the news. Certainly, we know that the Prime Minister is going to be speaking with Danielle Smith to make an announcement in Alberta around oil and gas, obviously. And the Prime Minister's office is talking about how this is going to reveal the next step to accelerate a major infrastructure project. And of course, this comes as the Prime Minister and various premiers have been talking about the value of pipelines right now, especially in response to the trade dispute with the United States and filling a gap of energy around this world.
5: Mm-hmm. Yeah, we'll be watching that very closely.
7: Yeah, absolutely. And what the implications of all of that might mean for the oil and gas industry widely across this country. Markham Hislop has been on the show a number of times before, and he'll join us again this morning in just about a half hour's time.

0: the last time he was on, he was trying to dig into whether or not there is actually a business case for this, because especially as we're looking at renewable energy and how many governments and countries around the world are moving to electrification, it certainly calls into question whether or not a pipeline is required for the world right now or the world in 100 years from now, as of course the future is always where you have to look when you're talking about energy, because so many things can change over the decades. So we'll watch that story very closely. As Jill was saying, we'll also be watching as we send another astronaut into space, another Canadian astronaut. Joshua Kutrick is going to blast off on a 6-month expedition to the International Space Station. In just a few hours, it's going to be just after 11 o'clock this morning. So another cool thing for us to pay attention to. And Jill, you remember I was talking about a ballet earlier this week? Well, we have gone ahead and booked the choreographer for this ballet.
1: Fantastic.
0: It's called Heaven, and it was originally created and performed several years ago. It's a 60-minute stage performance with 3 dancers. It has no music. And here is the big catch. It is completely naked.
1: The ballet dancers.
0: That's right.
1: Yeah, the audience, it's up to you.
0: No, you have to wear clothes, I'm pretty sure. Oh, anyways, we will have the choreographer, Sasha, on the program because, of course, it is one of those sorts of stories that has caught a lot of attention. But obviously, this is their art that they've put so much effort and so much meaning behind. So I'm excited to hear what they were thinking about as they designed it and also what their impressions are of nudity and the human body from when they mounted this 20 years ago versus now. I would imagine that has changed quite a great deal right across the society, but I'm more curious to hear it from them because that choreographer would know the human body so much better than most of us, frankly. So curious to hear what they have to say as they will join us this morning on the show. Lots of things ahead for you today, but we'll start as we always do with Megan Reed and the Business Digest.
2: It's a big day for Canada's oil industry as the proposed West Coast pipeline takes another step forwards towards reality. Word is the federal government will give the proposed pipeline special status as a project of national interest under the Building Canada Act, fast-tracking the proposal under Ottawa's accelerated major projects framework. The pipeline from Alberta would follow the same route as Trans Mountain, but would end at Roberts Bank instead of Burnaby, and is expected to carry around 1 million barrels of oil per day along the 1,250-kilometer route. Stay tuned to CBC for details. In other news, TD Bank wants to buy back $10 billion worth of its shares by July of next year. This follows a previous buyback that saw the bank snap up $7 billion worth. Colin Szyzinski, Chief Market Strategist at SIA Wealth Management, sees this as a sign of strength.
3: It supports the shares. It kind of returns capital to the shareholders. It's an alternative to a dividend and things like that. And most important, so it's a sign of confidence in management as well. A lot of this is, I look at dividends and buybacks and things as signaling for management that as well, that if they're doing it, then they're reasonably confident they expect to continue making money.
2: Szyzinski expects to see more share buybacks as we are currently in a bull market, which is defined as an extended time period where stock prices are up 20% from recent lows. The TD buyback is subject to approval from regulators. Auto Canada, Canada's largest publicly traded dealership group, which sells cars from coast to coast to coast, announced earlier this week it's launching a strategic review of its collision repair centers, 6 of which it bought last year at this time. Greg Layson, the digital editor of Automotive News Canada, says there are a few reasons for this highly unusual move.
4: There has been several executive changes over the last roughly 2 years, from the CEO on down through other key positions. It's been a bit of a revolving door in management for about the past 3 years, and they're just really trying to get solid ground underneath of their feet. They're still trying to sell off the remaining stores from their 18-store U.S. units. We're told that those sales are almost final or going to be finalized soon. There's just a handful of those to sell off.
2: FYI, strategic review is business speak for thinking of selling.

0: You're listening to Driving Miss Daisy from Audria Kane. And if you like that track, she's going to be performing this Friday in our city. You can catch her at the Frank Ocean Tribute Concert at Trinity St. Paul's United Church. And she's going to be performing on Saturday. She has a gig at Harborfront Center at 6 on Saturday. And now at 5:46, I'm Chris Glover, and you're listening to Metro Morning on 99.1 FM or streaming us on the CBC News app. Chaos broke out on board a passenger jet earlier. A Fly Dubai plane heading from Dubai to Tel Aviv plummeted thousands of feet before leveling off. Israeli Prime Minister Benjamin Netanyahu says his government believes a pilot tried to crash the plane after stabbing the co-pilot. The alleged attacker was subdued by other passengers and crew, and one crew member managed to stabilize the plane. The plane was safely diverted to Saudi Arabia, and the airline has cautioned against speculation. Still, Adam Polo was a passenger on that flight, and he spoke with CBC's Andrew Nichols.
1: In the first second, it felt like a normal air pocket, like you have from time to time in air flights. It's pretty usual. But after, like, more than a second, it was very, very drastic, and people started to fall. People that weren't sitting started to fall, and people started to shouting that there's blood, there's stabbing, and it's quite a panic started. Also, all the electricity and the air conditioning stopped in the computer, and someone from the first row

0: yelled that there's a lot of blood and the pirate is being stabbed, and anyone that can help him need to come. And then like 10 people jumped and asked in some point some of them to sit down because there was too many people jumping at the same time. Eventually we found out that the pilot was successful to open the door, and then the people that came to save the to save the situation succeeded to take control on the terrorist, on the stabber, the stabbing pilot or the terrorist, whatever we should call him. And like after, I don't know, somewhere between 10 to 15 minutes, someone told us that everything is in control. Again, it's a big word to describe the situation, but the replacement pilots took control on the cockpit, and the plane was pretty stable. Then we were approximately an hour or so in the air, and it was pretty tense because no one really knew what happened.
1: Tense indeed. It sounds terrifying. That was Adam Polo, a passenger on the Fly Dubai plane that was diverted to Saudi Arabia. He was speaking to CBC's Andrew Nichols, and about 160 passengers were on board the Boeing 737 plane at the time. They were eventually retrieved by another aircraft and landed ultimately in Israel. Now we're going to shift into a conversation about your money. And when it comes to estate planning, many Canadians may not know where to start, but experts say not planning can lead to a higher than expected tax bill, especially if you have assets such as a cottage or investments in stocks and bonds. CBC personal finance columnist Rumita Abed-Hawk has tips on how to plan your financial legacy.
2: Do you have a will? That's the first question Mark Halpern asks when he meets with clients. Halpern is the CEO of WealthInsurance.com. He says almost half of Canadian adults do not have a will, and many who do have one have not updated it to reflect their current situation. And that, he says, can create financial confusion.
3: I don't want to put you on the spot, but how much estate tax do you think is going to be on your estate? You know, most people can't sort of peg that number.
2: The legacy planning expert says this is especially true for high net worth individuals who may have second properties and a considerable investment portfolio. They may believe they are leaving a substantial sum to their children, for example, but the reality is much different. Here's what he has to say about the possible tax impact for people who will end up in the highest tax brackets when their estate are settled.
3: We'll start off with an RSP or a RIF. That tax will be at 53.53%, which means if you have $1 million RSP or RIF, it's only worth $470,000, whether you like it or not, now or at death. If you have shares that you non-registered securities and stocks or ETFs, etc., whatever the gain is, the government's going to want 27% of that gain. And if you've got a company or investment real estate, you know, the government's going to want anywhere between 47% plus on that.
2: Halpern says with proper planning, a person can avoid a large tax bill. He says taking out life insurance is one tactic, as the money paid by a policy is tax-free and can be used to pay the capital gains on assets in the estate. For example, on a cottage that your children may want to keep. Another option is to give the money to charity. When individuals or corporations donate to a registered charity, they may receive tax credits or deductions. This can reduce taxes owed in the year of death in the estate.
4: We don't have the inheritance tax, but there still could be taxes.
2: Mariska Lepke is Assistant Vice President of Tax and Estate Planning at IG Wealth Management. She says taxes are paid by the estate before the money is dispersed, but that amount can vary depending on how your estate is set up. This is her best advice for anyone wanting to set up their financial legacy with the least possible tax load, especially those who are already in retirement.
4: Start with a robust current estate plan that includes all of the assets, all real estate, all private company shares, insurance, registered accounts, and basically figuring out, you know, how can these assets be used to maintain a retirement income? Like, where's your paycheck going to come from? Is there any kind of tax strategy that we can use to

0: spread that taxable income over as many years as possible.
1: Lepke says this can include a living inheritance, where you give money to your beneficiaries now. It could be to help with a down payment on a house or fund your grandchildren's post-secondary education. It's also about spending the money on yourself. When you know how much you are worth, it may encourage you to spend on things you thought you couldn't afford, rather than leaving the money behind to be taxed.
0: We've had some people be surprised with the numbers. One lady said, oh, I guess I could have afforded a cleaning lady all this time.
1: The experts say your will should be reviewed every 3 to 5 years. You should have an open conversation with your family about your expectations and designate clear beneficiaries and appoint someone you trust as your power of attorney. They will be dealing with your estate after you pass. Legacy planning can be daunting and emotional, but experts say having that talk now can mean a smoother transition for your loved ones at a time when they will be grieving their loss. For CBC Radio, I'm Rubina Ahmed Haq.
2: All right. Thank you, Rubina. And of course, if anybody wants to send me a living inheritance, we are definitely welcoming that. Time right now is 5:54, and you're listening to Metro Morning. Here's a track for your Thursday morning. The UK band Everything Everything is in Toronto tonight, and they've got a show at the Concert Hall. This is their tune, The Peaks.

0: That is UK band Everything Everything with their song The Peaks. They're playing a show in Toronto tonight at the Concert Hall. And if you're just waking up right now, it is wet and it is warm. 18 degrees right now and some showers. And we're headed to a high today of 24 degrees. The showers, though, should clear by around noon. And Jennifer is back. Jennifer, how's the commute looking?
1: Well, on local streets, International Boulevard is closed both ways from Galaxy to Carlingview due to a police investigation. Westbound 401, all lanes are closed at Road 25 in Milton due to a collision, and you're diverted off the highway, so it's heavy as you approach. And westbound Camberville Road is filling in west of Dublin Line. And eastbound 401 near Dixie in the Collectors, the right lane is blocked due to a stalled vehicle.
0: Okay, and coming up on our program after World Report, the priority is pipelines. We'll take a look at the projects being backed by the federal government and the impact they could have on the Canadian economy and environment. Plus, we're talking about another Canadian blasting off to the International Space Station. Coming up, we'll talk to an expert about these final moments.
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4: This is World Report. Good morning. I'm Marcia Young. The Death Penalty Information Center is calling it an unprecedented failure. A botched execution in Tennessee is raising questions about how the state puts murderers to death. I'm joined by my World Report co-host, John Northcott. And John, Krista Gayle Pike was supposed to have died last night, but at last report, she is still alive. What happened?
5: Marcy, the facts as we understand them are horrific. The 50-year-old Pike was convicted of the 1995 murder of a supposed romantic rival. Her execution would have made her the first woman put to death in Tennessee in some 200 years. But nothing went according to plan. A first injection of pentobarbital, which should have killed her, didn't. A second was administered. It, too, appeared to fail. Members of the media invited to be witnesses described what they saw and heard. Pike raising her arm, flexing her head and neck, and sounds of snoring. Catherine Sweeney is a reporter with WPLN Radio.
6: None of it was normal. I covered all the executions last year and most of the ones this year. We haven't seen anything like it. It went really poorly.
5: Then the witnesses described hearing a flurry of activity behind the curtain. Doors opening and closing, Pike's lawyers and prison officials coming and going. Then the witnesses were asked to leave. The state has now put the remaining scheduled execution this year on hold. The governor has promised what he describes as a comprehensive review to determine exactly what happened. Pike was taken to a hospital. We do not yet know her condition.
4: John, how could this have happened?
5: Marcia, this appears to have been a failure on many levels. Pike's lawyers have long argued that the courts never fully addressed her claims of bipolar disorder and allegations of being sexually abused. Her co-accused in the murder case, her boyfriend, did not receive the death penalty. Then there is the method of execution, lethal injection. Death by lethal injection has statistically a more than 7% initial failure rate, according to the Death Penalty Information Center. The medical condition of the condemned person, how the doses are administered, even finding a reliable supply of the drugs necessary, all can prove challenging.
4: Thank you, John.
5: Thanks, Marcia.
4: My World co-host John Northcott in studio with me. Investigators are still trying to figure out what led to the near catastrophe yesterday on a flight from Dubai to Israel. One of the plane's pilots attacked the other and allegedly tried to crash the Fly Dubai jet. Passengers and other crew rushed to stop the attack and prevent disaster. The airline has suspended flights to Israel for the time being. The CBC's Tom Perry has more.

0: Good morning, everybody, and welcome to Metro Morning. I'm Chris Glover, and it is October 1st. It's a Thursday. It's also very warm and wet outside, 18 degrees right now. We're headed to a high today of 24 degrees, and the showers should stop around noon. But now let's get you to Jennifer and your commute. Good morning, Jennifer.
1: Good morning, Chris. Westbound on the 401 in Milton. All lanes are closed from Road 25 to Guelph Line due to a collision cleanup as well as an ongoing investigation. So you're diverted at Road 25 and it's clogged as you approach. And the main detour, which is westbound Campbellville Road, is filling in approaching Appleby through to Guelph Line. Eastbound 401 near Dixie, the right lane is blocked in the collectors due to a stall. And on local streets, International Boulevard is closed both ways from Galaxy to Carlingview due to a collision. Here's Jill Dempsey.
2: We look at the shift in minimum wage. Today it increases by 35 cents, bringing the hourly raise to $17.95. But with some of the calculations, there are many organizations that say this still isn't enough to cover basic expenses. That's our top story this morning.
0: All right, now let's get into it with a top national story today. A project of national interest is a designation that comes with the significant backing of the federal government. And today, the Prime Minister is widely expected to make the West Coast Pipeline the first project to be officially added to the list. It was first submitted to the Major Projects Office by the Alberta government in July. And if it goes ahead, it would move more than a million barrels of oil per day from north of Edmonton to a terminal just south of Richmond, BC. Joining us now is energy and climate journalist Markham Hislop. Hi there, Markham.
3: Well, good morning. How are you?
0: I'm doing well. So Mark Carney is expected to announce the fast tracking of the West Coast pipeline today. What's the government's reasoning to elevate this specific pipeline to a project of national interest?
3: Well, it does a number of things. I mean, it diversifies oil production to some extent away from the United States, where most of the Canadian exports are headed. And it could, if everything goes as the federal and Alberta governments hope, then this will be a major expansion, not only of another pipeline, but also more supply out of the Alberta oil sands. And it'll be a major capital investment in all of that infrastructure. And oil is Canada's biggest export. And so to find other

0: customers in Asia, perhaps some in Europe, would be a major advancement for the industry. The question here on for this pipeline is, are there going to be customers in Asia? And this is something that I don't think the government has established. I don't think Alberta has established it. We've not seen a business plan. We've downloaded data sets from the International Energy Agency and from the Chinese government that show that basically the demand peaked last year. Oil demand in China peaked in 2025 and is probably going to start declining later on this decade. And so, you know, Canada may wind up building pipeline infrastructure, and that it becomes a stranded asset. Well, there might not be enough demand by the time it gets built in the early 2030s or 2035.
1: Oh, wow. Okay. So from an economic perspective, then, what do you think this project is going to mean for Canada?
0: Well, you'll remember back in about 18 months ago, Prime Minister Carney had become Prime Minister. Donald Trump was beginning his economic war against Canada. And the Prime Minister said very clearly, we're going to now look for other customers. We're going to diversify our markets. We're going to build like we've never built before at a speed we've never built before in generations. And this is an important part of his strategy to do just that. And a couple weeks ago, we had the investment summit in Toronto where they were looking for $1 trillion worth of capital. Canada's capital investment has been weak for some time now, and the Prime Minister is dedicated to changing that. So the tens of billions that would be involved in building the pipeline and expanding the oil sands would be a major benefit for the Canadian economy. The issue here, again, are the economics of this project sound? And I don't think that the federal government or the Alberta government have demonstrated that they are. And the Canadian taxpayer would be on the hook for pretty much 100% of the $44 billion it would take to build that pipeline. And my mantra on this is show your math. Mm. If you want taxpayer money, show your math. And they haven't showed their math to date.
1: Especially when you consider what you already said about how it peaked in 2025. What do you think will become of the market for oil and gas in the coming decades?
0: Well, it depends. This is the big question. We're kind of at a hinge moment here in the history of the global energy system because we're seeing the rise of China, the world's first electro state. You'll remember last year, Fatih Birol, the executive director of the International Energy Agency, said the age of oil is over. The age of electricity has begun. China's leading that. The Southeast Asia is not far behind. India has already begun. Where China was 10 years ago, but accelerating rapidly. So there's the other side of it is, producing countries like OPEC. OPEC does a major modeling study every year, and they take the opposite view. They think that Asia is going to be a source of great oil demand growth, and we're going to see an extra 24 million barrels a day, which would be about like 25% more than we have today. We're going to see that kind of growth out to 2050, and there's nothing but opportunity. I asked the Minister Tim Hodgson, kind of the NRCan minister, I asked his department, which studies informs the ministers the bullish view of the future? And they said, OPEC would be read at the top of the list. So this government is informed by it's adopted the industry's point of view. It's adopted the Alberta government's view of the future.
1: Mm.
0: There's some questions to be asked there.
1: Mm. But even if the market is declining, as you predict, could there be an argument to move kind of quickly as possible while there is still some demand?
0: Well, we're not moving quickly as possible. That pipeline probably won't be it probably won't be built until in service until 2032 at the earliest, more likely 2035. So that's a decade away. And this is part of the problem. You know, we've got

0: you know, thanks to the American attacks on Iran and then Iran's retaliation and the closure of the Strait of Hormuz. I mean, it's created, as the IEA says, the mother of all energy shocks in the global economy. And so thanks to that, this is a period of really intense uncertainty. It could go any number of different ways, depending on how all this plays out. So is this a really good time to be undertaking what probably, by the time you add up the pipeline, the oil sands expansion, and then the Pathways project to decarbonize with carbon capture and storage, probably a $100 billion project. And federal government Alberta government and Canadian government tax money would be in the neighborhood of, it's hard to say, maybe $50, $60, $70 billion. Is this a good time to be risking that kind of capital when we have so much else that we have to do in the economy in the face of American economic aggression? It's a conversation I think we need to have.
1: The environment is another important consideration, of course. And on Tuesday in BC, Carney made a pledge to protect coastal waters and wildlife. How does he balance those commitments and still forge ahead with projects like this?
0: You've asked a $64 question, because if you talk to Alberta Premier Danielle Smith, she will brag about, you know, her industry's, the Alberta oil and gas industry's sterling environmental record. I've been doing this for 18 years, reporting on that industry. And I've talked to many, many scientists and people inside the industry. And the industry's environmental record is not anywhere close to the claims that are made about it. And, you know, we could get into all sorts of specifics. But I would think that, and then there's the climate issue, because the oil sands all by themselves emit 85 million tons of greenhouse gases every year. That's, you know, all by itself, I think it's about 12 or 13% of Canada's greenhouse gas emissions. So if you're going to expand that, you're going to wind up having more, even higher emissions yet. So there are all sorts of problems with the environmental impacts of expanding the oil sands.
1: Markham, thank you for coming on the program today and sharing your concerns with us. Appreciate your time.
0: Always a pleasure. Thank you.
1: Energy and environment journalist Markham Hislop joining me here on Metro Morning. And in coming up in just a few hours, Joshua Kutrick is scheduled to start his journey to become the fourth Canadian ever to do a long-term mission at the International Space Station. We'll dip into that conversation in just a moment here, right after Jennifer's traffic report. And Jennifer, I'm wondering if all of this rain is impacting the commute.
2: Well, we do have several problems at the moment. I'm not sure if it's due to the rain or not, but on local streets, eastbound Albion Road is closed at Humberline due to a collision, and International Boulevard is closed in both directions from Galaxy to Carlingview due to a police investigation. Westbound 401 in Milton, all lanes are shut down from Road 25 to Guelph Line due to a collision. You're forced off the highway, and westbound Campbellville Road, the main detour, is crawling approaching Appleby to Guelph Line. The westbound 401 first gets busy from the 412 towards Salem, past Meadowvale towards Nielsen in the Express, Leslie towards Bayview in the Express. Construction west of Dixie in the Collectors has cleared now, and then it's jammed approaching Road 25, where everyone is diverted. On the eastbound 401, a stall through Dixie in the Collectors has been cleared away. It's busy from Dixie to east of it in the Collectors, the 427 towards the 400 in the Express and Collectors. And then, Chris, it's just a little busy through Keele in the Collectors.
1: Jennifer, thank you. Now, earlier this year, we got to see Jeremy Hansen orbit the moon, and now another Canadian astronaut is heading into space. Alberta-born Joshua Kutrick is set to blast off on a six-month expedition to the International Space Station in mere hours. He will be going as part of NASA's Crew 13 launch, along with two American astronauts and a Russian cosmonaut. Jesse Rogerson is here to tell us all about Joshua and his mission. He is an astrophysicist and an associate professor at York University. Jesse, hello to you and welcome to Metro Morning.
3: Good morning. Yeah, thanks for having me.
1: So Joshua and his crewmates could be blasting off in

0: just hours here. What preparations are going into these final moments at the launch site?
1: Yeah, I'm sure they've been up for a few hours, though I wonder how much sleep they actually got the night before launch. I would be pretty excited if I was them. They've been up, and at this moment, they're probably getting mission briefs, briefs on the weather, briefs on how fueling is going and how all the rocket is, preps are going. They're probably getting into their spacesuits or are already in them. And just in about like an hour, hour and a half from now, they're going to head to the launch pad. And so they'll drive over, they'll go up the elevator, get to the very top, and they'll start getting into the capsule and getting everything ready to go.
0: Oh, that's exciting. Okay. Now, the brief on the weather, I'm quite curious about, because I'm just looking here and it seems like there might be a chance of showers, potential thunderstorms. Are we thinking that that could delay the launch?
1: It is definitely a possibility. I've been scouring the internet this morning. All I can get is just weather reports, and I was hoping for like up to the minute, you know, coverage of this. But at the moment, the best I have is a 55% chance that they're going to launch. That's the best that I've seen. And that's based on what you just said, the poor weather. You don't launch in a thunderstorm, basically. So it could be delayed. It could be scrubbed. And there's another window starting tomorrow. So let's hope that doesn't happen, because we're all really excited. And it would actually happen during one of my classes today. So it would be fun to watch it happen live. But these are things you have to take into account. You don't launch in poor scenarios. And so we watch the weather and hopefully it staves off.
0: When will they make that decision?
1: It could be up to the minute. So it could be anywhere from now until launch time, which is 11:10. That's the starting of the window, 11:10 a.m. Eastern. They could make that an hour before, half an hour. They could even make it a few minutes before.
0: Oh, so they could be in the capsule and then say, this is not safe.
1: Oh, yeah, definitely.
0: Okay, so what can you tell us about Joshua specifically as an astronaut?
1: Well, Joshua, this will be his first flight to space. He joined the Astronaut Corps for Canada in 2017. Before that, he was a fighter pilot, and I guess technically still is a fighter pilot. He joined the Royal Canadian Air Force in 2007, and he has thousands of hours of flight time. He's on a CF-18. He's done missions for Canada with the NATO missions, UN missions, NORAD missions to Libya, Afghanistan, all around the world. Training missions, test flight missions. He's an engineer as well. So he has an engineering degree. So he is no, you know, rookie here. He's flown in some pretty intense situations on incredible aircraft. And he's been training for over a year for this specific mission, and for at least 6 or 7 years as an astronaut in general. So he is a very capable, ready to go astronaut. And I'm sure this, you know, it's his first time in space. I think he's going to have a great time.
0: Yeah, and I'm also reading that his wife is pregnant right now with their third child. So he has a lot going on right now.
1: Due to be delivered while he's in space, and being a father myself, what a decision, what a rock in a hard place you're in to be doing a job for your favorite job in the world, flying for Canada, and you're missing the birth of one of your children. That's an unfortunate situation, but everybody seems really happy about what's going on.
0: Yeah, certainly. And I've seen the wife speaking about this all as well. Seems like the whole family is very excited about this, obviously. Let's talk about what they're so excited about and the goal of this expedition to the International Space Station.
1: So the goal here is the four astronauts that are flying are going to join the already in progress expeditions that are happening. And really, this speaks to what the overall goal of the ISS is. It's twofold. When you fly, the reason we have the ISS is one, because we need to learn how to live and work in space for long duration missions deep into space, like the moon and Mars. We want to go there. How do you practice that? The ISS is how you practice. But the second piece of this, and really the main goal when it first started, was what the unique floating laboratory that the ISS is provides an experimentation lab that you can't get on the ground. So the classic example is health related things. When astronauts are there, their bones get less dense, their muscles atrophy, their eyes change, their heart valves change. In essence, it's like they're aging faster than they normally would. This is because of the weightless environment. So you can study all of these things that happen to us on the ground in a very controlled way, in an accelerated way. You can look at what happens to their bones. You can make better diagnoses on the ground for osteoporosis. You can look at what happens to their heart and make better diagnoses on the ground for heart-related things. So this is a classic example, but we do things related to materials, to

0: communication technology to weather forecasting to the list goes on. There's a ton of experimentation happening on the ISS, and he's going to join that.
1: Mm. Now, between Jeremy Hansen flying with Artemis earlier this year and now Joshua Kutrick heading off to the ISS, it certainly feels like Canadian astronauts are having a bit of a moment here.
0: Yes, it feels like, and it is. And I think the reason we are is Canada has been investing time, money, effort, people since the dawn of spaceflight. We've been right there since the beginning. Since the early 60s, we were the third country to launch a spacecraft, a satellite into space, Alouette. So we've been doing this, and we joined with NASA early on. We helped build the ISS. We contributed the Canadarm mobile servicing platform and so on. And this has meant we've been able to fly astronauts to the space. We've contributed heavily. We've been right there as part of some of the most exciting human space flight in human history. And we have the big ISS project. We've been contributing to that. And now the Artemis project, we're contributing to that. So they both are happening at the same time. And we get to fly Hansen. We get to fly Kutrick. I'm sure we'll get to fly Sidey Gibbons very soon as well. Hopefully we'll get to hire more astronauts very soon. So anybody who's in there doing the fighter pilot thing right now, the Royal Canadian Air Force, doing their engineering degrees, doing any degree right now, if you're interested in being an astronaut, it's a great time to be a Canadian because I'm sure sometime in the next decade, they'll do another astronaut call.
1: All right, Jesse. Well, thank you so much for coming on the program this morning.
0: You're welcome. Yeah, thanks for having me.
1: Jesse Rogerson is an astrophysicist and an associate professor at York University, joining me here on Metro Morning to talk about Canadian astronaut Joshua Kutrick, set to blast off on a 6-month expedition to the International Space Station that is expected to happen, that launch, just after 11 o'clock this morning. But we'll have to wait and see with the weather.
2: This is CBC News. From CBC Toronto, it is 6:30. Good morning, I'm Jill Dempsey. It's mostly cloudy, 18 degrees right now. You can expect a high of 24 today with the chance of showers. Here's Jennifer Allen.
3: Jill, westbound on the 401 in Milton, all lanes are closed from Road 25 to Guelph Line due to a collision.
2: Minimum wage earners in Ontario will get an increase of 35 cents today. That brings their hourly wage to $17.95. The Ontario Living Wage Network calculates what people need to earn to cover their basic expenses. It says in Toronto, the minimum wage is now more than $9 below the real cost of living. Executive Director Ann Coleman says the province's wage increase is based on the Consumer Price Index and doesn't put enough weight on the major expenses of housing and food that tend to increase at a higher rate than general inflation.
4: The minimum wage is just not enough to ensure that workers are going to be able to afford things like rent and food. And I certainly know that many more people in Ontario are facing food insecurity. They are cobbling together multiple part-time minimum wage jobs just to try and stay on top of expenses.
2: The Workers' Action Centre says Ontario's minimum wage needs a major boost to help low-wage workers through an affordability crisis. Executive Director Dina Ladd.
5: What we are hearing on our phone lines is that everyone is in this affordability crunch, and a 35-cent increase is not going to do a dent in that crunch.
2: The province says Ontario's minimum wage remains the second highest among the provinces, and someone working 40 hours a week will get an annual pay increase of about $728. The Danforth Village BIA says several businesses are concerned that they could be forced to close as the area deals with ongoing construction. Well, that's one of the main concerns in that neighborhood. Small businesses across the city are facing challenges from affordability to public safety. They're watching the Toronto mayoral campaign closely. Business improvement associations have laid out some main priorities that they'd like to see. John Kiru is the CEO of the Toronto Association of Business Improvement Areas.
6: We're all sort of hopeful after COVID that things would pick up, etc. But there have been factors that have continued to compound. If there was ever a perfect storm for small businesses, I think that's what we're finding right at the moment. It doesn't look like it's gonna go away anytime soon.
2: Mayoral candidates say support for business is top of mind. Olivia Chow says she's pushing hard for a campaign to help support local businesses.

0: candidate Brad Bradford's office says they plan to help streamline the process at City Hall to help new businesses open more seamlessly. Chris Alexander says part of his plan is for the first year of city license fees for new storefronts to be free. Election Day is October 26th. Public opinion polling appears to indicate that even if Toronto is statistically safer than it was a few years ago, people don't feel that way. As Dale Minuchduk reports, the perception of safety could factor into the upcoming mayor's race.
1: In 2025, auto thefts, break-and-enters, homicides, robberies, and sexual violation incidents all went down, according to Toronto police data. But Torontonians don't feel safe, says Main Street pollster Keto Maggie.
2: Every crime gets reported over and over and over on social media, on media. And so that's what's feeding that the perception.
1: Maggie's latest polling found more than half of respondents are motivated to vote based on crime and safety. Year to date in 2026, police data shows crime is up 1% due to spikes in auto theft and theft over $5,000. Mayoral candidate Brad Bradford.
3: I think people feel less safe because they experience it in their day-to-day lives.
1: While year-end stats have trended in the right direction for incumbent Olivia Chow, she says feeling safe is a different thing.
4: If you just had a car stolen, you will feel not so safe.
1: Former journalism professor Jeffrey Dvorkin says part of the problem is traditional media overly concentrating on crime.
5: The low-hanging fruit of local news, which is weather, traffic, and crime.
1: If elected, Bradford and Chow say they'll hire more police officers. Chris Alexander says he'd focus on expanding certain police units. Dale Minuchduk, CBC News, Toronto.
0: The leadership race for the Ontario Liberal Party is back down to four candidates. At a town hall in North York last night, Eric Lombardi announced he's withdrawing from the race. The local housing advocate and engineering graduate first put his name forward in June. Lombardi was the youngest candidate gunning to become provincial Liberal leader.
6: This campaign has been one of the best things I've done in my life. And you guys should be privileged and feel so thrilled that you have a slate of incredible candidates who care passionately about this province and want to see things become better. I am so grateful to the Ontario Liberal Party and to everyone who has given me a fair hearing.
0: Lombardi says he's endorsing candidate Lee Fairclough. Navdeep Bain, Stephanie Bowman, and Dylan Mirando also remain in the race. Members can start voting online for their next leader November 9th. The winner will be announced November 21st. Here's Jennifer Allen.
7: Watch out for collisions. Southbound Islington at Steeles blocking the left lane. Eastbound Albion at Humber Line has reopened, but it's now closed westbound at Carrier in that same area as a result of a collision. And a police investigation is closing International Boulevard both ways from Carlingview to Galaxy. We also have a collision investigation and cleanup, which has shut down the westbound 401 at Road 25 in Milton. You're being diverted off the highway. There's no word on when this will reopen, so factor in a significant delays if you have to head into this area and try to get around this closure. Westbound 401 gets busy towards from the 412 towards Salem, McCowan, alternating off and on to Yonge, Innie Express, and Collectors. And in that, I'm just getting reports of a new stall near Kennedy in the Express, which is blocking the right lane. Beyond that, there's volume from Keele in the Express, Weston in the Collectors, and sections towards Dixon. And then it's clogged approaching Road 25 as a result of the closure. Back to Jill with your forecast.
0: It's cloudy at the moment at 18 degrees. Today's high 24 with a 30% chance of showers. This morning, we're looking at this afternoon as well. A humidex of 31 with a moderate UV index. Chance of showers early this evening, a low of 14. Tomorrow, a little bit cooler. Showers ending in the morning and clearing, but a high of 19 degrees. The time is 6:37.
8: I just got a message from our friend, Eli Glassner, who's also a national reporter here at CBC. And we were having a conversation on the program about Joshua Kutrick, who is set to blast off on a six-month expedition to the ISS, the International Space Station. That's going to happen this morning if the weather down there in Florida cooperates. And Eli wanted to draw our attention to an interview that he did with Joshua Kutrick, because I was talking about how this is the first time he's blasting off into space, but this is the third time that he is about to become a father. His wife Heather is pregnant, and the delivery is colliding right with this once in a lifetime opportunity to go off into space. And so Eli was drawing my attention to the fact that he asked him about that very question, and I just reminded myself of what Joshua

0: Joshua had to say about all this. He said when he found out that he was going to have to do both, it was joy, amazement, and gratitude. He said that he and his wife, Heather, knew that they would have significant challenges and hard times, but they both love adventure and challenge.
1: That's an adventure and a challenge.
0: Which one?
1: So will he be in space at the time of the delivery then?
0: Yes.
1: Yeah, so he's going to have to participate remotely from space. How many fathers can say that?
0: Oh my gosh, zero, I assume. It's got to be a record. He certainly, or a historical moment, I should say. And I'm sure that the entire world will watch that moment. If NASA puts it up, that would be wild to see his reaction to this whole moment while he's up there in space. I find it so interesting to learn about the astronauts' private lives when they're up there. I remember Chris Hadfield and his guitar and all the songs that he would play. It's just such an interesting behind the scenes of these out of this world character. They're so fascinating.
1: How the two come together.
0: Yes. And he said that at the end of the day, Joshua Kutrick, who's about to become a dad for the third time and also blast off into space, he said, it's just incredible to be entrusted to do this for Canada and lucky to also be able to expand his family. So just a beautiful story there. And we'll continue to watch that. The blast off is expected to happen just after 11 o'clock this morning, though the weather in that area of Florida is as dicey, apparently, as ours, possibly even worse. They're watching thunderstorms as well. And so we'll watch the preparations there in Florida very closely. Up here in the GTA, we're also watching some elections quite closely. And in many cases, municipal elections are often between an incumbent and some challengers for mayor. But this fall in Mississauga, you've got the current mayor and the one who left the job 2 years ago. Awkward? Maybe. But for a lot of politicos, it's a race that deserves a close watch. And luckily, we have the people for it. CBC just launched a new bureau focused on Peel Region. And I sat down with their reporter, Jaden Dill, and host, Nav Nanwa, to unpack the race on our podcast this week. Jaden, I'd like to start with you, because as I was saying, four leading candidates that we've been looking at. But how rare is it to have two of those candidates already having served as mayor of the city that they're running for?
2: I mean, it's definitely pretty rare, especially for big cities. I think it being Mississauga, it being Bonnie Crombie, there's definitely that awkward element to it. You know, this is a city where the previous mayor before Crombie served 36 years, and that was Hazel McCallion. And it does happen, like in Hamilton, I think, in 2010, they had one incumbent and a former mayor running against each other, and they both lost. And the only other time I can really think of one is Toronto's, when they had their first amalgamation election. That is back in 1997 when the two incumbents were running. It was then mayor of North York and Mel Lastman defeated, you know, the Toronto mayor at that time, Barbara Hall.
3: Wow.
2: Yeah, that was the first, you know, time you would have actually had, I guess, two incumbents running against each other.
0: But even that time would have been as a result, kind of amalgamation. So this truly is unique and very interesting for us all to pay attention to. So Nav, it's also interesting because the two front-running candidates also have quite a lot of political history, Carolyn Parrish and Bonnie Crombie. Talk to us about how far back that goes.
3: So both were Liberal MPs before their careers in municipal politics. Carolyn from 1993 to 2004, and then she transitioned into municipal. Bonnie from 2008 to 2011. And yeah, Chris, they are no stranger to each other. Bonnie Crombie actually beat Carolyn Parrish in a 2011 by-election to become Ward 5 councillor for Mississauga that year by just 241 votes.
0: Wow,
3: so it was
0: tight.
3: A pretty tight race. It was also a heated race during that time. They were no stranger to each other when it comes to calling each other out, especially during debates, especially during time on the campaign trail. And even after that, if you decide to one day look up Carolyn Parrish's Twitter/X history, which I'm sure you'll probably do after this.
0: I already have.
3: You could see that specifically during 2012 and 2013, while Bonnie was a sitting councillor, that she was quite critical of Crombie, calling her out on some of the decisions that she was making on behalf of Ward 5, and also, I guess, poking fun at her relationship with Hazel McCallion. You know, even before Bonnie Crombie became mayor, after Hazel McCallion, Carolyn Parrish was no stranger in regards to calling Bonnie the successor for Hazel during that time. Fast forward

0: bygones were bygones. Then in 2024, Bonnie Crombie resigned as mayor to become leader of the Ontario Liberals. That led us to the by-election in 2024, where Parrish ran and won.
1: I am honored and grateful to stand before you as your newly elected mayor of Mississauga.
0: And then there's this clip that keeps circulating, which I'm sure Jaden will talk about later, of Parrish at her victory party and Bonnie Crombie showing up, visiting the party, congratulating Parrish.
2: You will be a formidable mayor, and I know you will be a very strong voice and a very strong leader for Mississauga, carrying on the tradition from Hazel and I hope a little bit myself.
0: Which is a clip that just keeps coming up nowadays.
3: It certainly does. And when you look at this heated rivalry in Mississauga.
0: Between, I see what you did there.
3: Thank you. Between Crombie and between Carolyn Parrish. The other thing is they both have track records to defend, which is incredibly unique at that. So, Jaden, how are they trying to defend their track records as mayor each?
4: It's really interesting because, you know, bygones are bygones until they're no longer gone. that's kind of the situation we have here. You know, both of the candidates are criticizing each other and then defending their own track record. Mm. And then while defending their track record, they're looking for ways to criticize each other some more. I think it's important to remember that Parrish is still technically the incumbent here, you know, and Crombie is the former mayor. So Crombie is playing, you know, a bit of more political offense, you know, really trying to paint the picture that things have gotten worse since she's left office and criticizing Parrish on everything she can. There's a good example of this from the debate when Crombie goes after Parrish on property taxes, mm-hmm. and Parrish fires back by saying, you know, one of those tax increases was, you know, from Crombie's budget. It was something she inherited.
5: I just want to point out the 7.21% in 2024 was yours, because you stayed and resigned in January of that year to finish the budget.
3: Nav, I want to flip over to you. What is jumping out to you in terms of some of the things that you're seeing in terms of how these two candidates are targeting each other's track record?
0: Outside of the social media theater that we've all been watching over the last couple of weeks, I would say the biggest one that is making the most noise right now, Chris, is the Peel Police budget. Parrish has been vocal, saying that the city is spending more money on regional policing than Brampton does, despite Brampton having a larger population. She's even threatened to create Mississauga's own police force if the funding formula doesn't change. And this is not the first time Parrish has spoken out against police funding. She resigned from the Peel Police Service Board 2 years ago after opposing a large increase to its budget. Bonnie Crombie, along with Councillor Alvin Tejo, who's also running for mayor, have argued that the mayor of Mississauga should be at the police board advocating for the city and a more equal funding formula. Crombie in particular told Parrish that it's her fiduciary duty as mayor to serve on the board. Crombie would then further accuse Mayor Parrish of being a mayor that sits behind her desk all day when it comes to not being in these meetings, not being in the community. And that's something that certainly came up during the debate on Friday.
5: I get all the work done that has to get done. I don't have to sit for hours through meetings, and I don't even think it's appropriate that the mayor sit on a police services board that are taxing our people.
6: You have two deputies to do your job. Hazel and I did the job ourselves, and we were committed, and we were present, and you're not. You have abdicated not only the police board, but your duties, your fiduciary duty as mayor. You don't show up.
0: And then, yeah, on the flip side, Carolyn Parrish, as Jaden mentioned, continues to criticize Bonnie's choice to run again after failing to win a seat in Queen's Park and stepping down as the leader of the Ontario Liberals. She keeps touting this message that Bonnie abandoned the city when the city needed her the most. And as you know, that property tax example, Jaden, is quite an interesting one because it kind of speaks to Parrish's tenure as mayor, which is only 2 years. Yeah. And realistically, yeah, like when you look at, you know, the fact that some of the decisions that are being debated upon, they were decisions that were made before Parrish had become mayor as well. So there is a little bit of a checkmate battle happening. So just to summarize it, you have Bonnie Crombie saying that Carolyn Parrish is not an active mayor, while Carolyn Parrish is questioning Bonnie's motives in this race.
3: Okay, and so that was my conversation with our reporter in Peel, Jaden Dill, and our host in Peel, Nav Nanwa, and that was a part of our podcast, This is Toronto, although this week we are calling it This is Mississauga, and you can find that wherever you get your podcasts. Now at 6:48, let's go back to Jennifer and get another update on your commute.
7: Westbound on the 401, all lanes are

0: Closed from Road 25 to Guelph Line due to this ongoing collision cleanup investigation. They're making everyone detour, forcing you off at Road 25, and you'll find westbound Camberville Road, which is the main detour, beginning to crawl, approaching Dublin Line through to Guelph Line. The westbound 401 first gets busy approaching the 412 towards Salem through Kennedy in the Express. The right lane is blocked due to a stalled vehicle. That has things filling in from Markham Road off and onto Avenue Road Express and Collectors, and approaching Keele Express and Collectors in sections to Dixon. And now farther west, things are filling in west of James Snow Parkway to Road 25, where you're forced off. Your other issues are on local streets. Southbound Islington at Steeles, the left lane is blocked due to a collision. Westbound Albion is closed at Carrier due to a collision. And Chris, we have a police investigation which has shut down International Boulevard both ways from Carlingview to Galaxy.
1: Now we are going to launch a conversation about what has to be one of the quirkiest sculptures in this city. Four bronze squirrels worshiping a giant acorn. You can find it in Joel Weeks Park near Queen and Broadview, but something's wrong. Two of the squirrels are missing. Marianne Barkhouse is the artist behind the sculpture called Echo, and she is on the line now. Marianne, thank you for joining us here on Metro Morning.
2: Oh, well, thank you very much for inviting me to be on the show.
1: For those of us who have not yet seen Echo, could you describe what it looks like?
2: It's a large red granite acorn situated on a red granite plinth, and there are four bronze squirrels, situated around the acorn with their little paws up. So they're either really surprised to see this gigantic acorn, or they're really super happy.
1: Depending on their perspective, I suppose. But now it's two men down, two squirrels down.
2: Oh, it's a sad, sad state of affairs when a squirrel goes missing, I tell you.
1: Do you have any idea what happened?
2: No. The short answer is no. I have a few, there could be a few possibilities. Unfortunately, theft of a bronze is a thing, not just in Toronto, but probably nationally and across the globe. However, I think if someone was going after the bronze just for the value, you know, to have it melted down and get paid, they'd probably go for a larger piece. So thinking about it, someone probably really wanted a squirrel, and it might be sitting in someone's living room. At least I hope that's the case, because it makes me so sad to think of those little paws being melted down.
1: Well, and it's public art, certainly meant for everybody to enjoy. So it is a sad thing to see that it's not there as you had intended it. And you said the short answer was you didn't know what had happened to it. But the longer answer is this isn't the first time these squirrels have run into trouble, so to speak. So what happened the last time?
2: The last time, as I understand it, there were some squirrels missing then. It might have been two. I can't remember how many. But they were found, I think, nearby. So then they were taken and dusted off and replaced with extra reinforcements. But this time, unfortunately, one is truly gone. So I think the last time was before the pandemic, so it was probably around 2018, 2019. And I live up in the Haliburton Highlands, so generally I'm unfortunately not in the area as much as I used to be. Like, I used to live in Toronto many years ago, but so when I hear of these disappearances, it's usually someone from the Toronto Public Art Office reaching out and saying, "Marianne, we're sorry to say there's a squirrel gone."
1: Well, and the city is still in possession of one of the missing squirrels. We asked them for a statement, and they said that they've kept it because it looked like it was tampered with, and it was removed and kept with them for safekeeping. What are the plans to reinstall this time around?
2: I think what we're, as far as I know right now, we're looking into getting another squirrel, a replacement squirrel, as it were, and then the two of them will be reinstalled at a later date, probably with even more security attaching it. But, you know, these public artwork things.

0: things like this, it goes through a fairly rigorous process as far as engineering and so forth to make it secure and to make it safe to be around, but also to make it safe for the public. And so we'll have to have another look at that and see what else we can do.
1: How long could it take to recast one of these squirrels?
0: Oh, it'll probably take months. And you've had quite a week talking about bronze, first with my friend Kent and now with me. Because we use the same foundry. It's MST Foundry, which is out in Etobicoke. They're just amazing, wonderful people. And they're very good at problem solving, too. So that we'll probably bring them into the mix in terms of securing the squirrel. But it does take many months, because in order to make a bronze squirrel, you first have to make a wax squirrel. And then the wax goes through a mold-making process, cast in bronze, and there's a lot of finishing. It's a lot like finishing bronze is, it's not super glamorous, but it's a bit like auto body work, you know, a lot of careful grinding and finishing and then putting the final patina on it. So the thing that I think this time around that I will have to do, which I didn't do for, well, the last time we didn't have to recast a squirrel, but the squirrels that are there have that nice sort of blue-green color that bronze gets after it's been out in the elements for many years. So I will have to try and match the blue, or I would like to try and match the blue-green color for the replacement squirrel.
1: Okay.
0: So all in all, several months of work we're looking at.
1: Yikes. Okay. Now, in the past, you've said that people should be allowed to touch these squirrels and it's not a gallery. Do you still stand by that, given the alleged theft here?
0: I do. I do. That's one of the things I love about bronze, is that you can interact with it. And, you know, some sculptures develop that patina where people like Timothy Eaton's sculpture that used to be in the Eaton Center, that like his foot would get very shiny from where everyone was touching it, and then the other parts get aged. But, please, interact with the work. Just don't take it.
1: All right, Marianne. Well, thank you very much for coming on the program today.
0: Oh, well, thank you for having me.
1: Marianne Barkhouse is the artist behind Echo, a bronze sculpture in the East End that is short a couple of bronze squirrels at the moment. And now, on this Thursday, as we get closer to World Report, here is a track to start your Thursday morning. This is Ghostly Kisses with Devotion. Stay.

0: That is the Montreal band Ghostly Kisses with their song Devotion, and they are in Toronto, if you like that sound, at the Great Hall tonight. And Jennifer is back. Jennifer, how's the commute?
1: Well, westbound on the 401 in Milton, things are doing so well.

0: Well, with all lanes shut down from Road 25 to Guelph Line due to a collision and investigation which is ongoing, and westbound Campbellville Road, the main detour is gradually filling in west of Road 25 to Guelph Line as well. Westbound 41 slows coming in from Durham Region west of Brock Street towards Salem. We had a stall at Kennedy in the Express which has been cleared away, so it's slow past Nielsen off and on towards Avenue Road, alternating Express and Collectors, approaching Keel Express and Collectors in sections to Dixon, and then it starts to crawl west of James Snow Parkway to Road 25.
1: Thanks. We'll check in with you again shortly. And when we return after World Report, we're going to dig into the municipal election in Toronto. It is not uncommon during an election to hear candidates talk about cutting taxes, whether it's land transfer taxes or property taxes. There's been a lot of promises on this campaign trail. But what does the revenue loss mean for the city? We'll take a closer look when we return here on Metro Morning.
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3: This is World Report. Good morning, I'm Marcia Young. In the United States, Tennessee has halted all executions. A lethal injection failed to kill a death row inmate yesterday. Krista Pike survived two doses of lethal drugs. As Steve Futterman reports, the 50-year-old woman is now in hospital.
4: It appeared that this did not go like they thought it was supposed to go.
5: Krista Pike is still alive in a hospital. Beyond that, little is known about her condition. Two injections of a lethal drug failed to put her to death. And late last night, the governor of Tennessee announced he is halting all executions for the rest of the year. This to allow a third party to conduct a complete review. News media witnesses who were allowed in the execution chamber said clearly something went wrong. One of those was John North.
4: We have a lot of questions, and the Department of Correction has a lot of answers that it needs to provide. Why was it that by the time the blinds went down for the second time at 8:05, she was still breathing, and her breathing at points was very rhythmic. Now, at times it appeared labored, she was snoring at times, but she was still breathing.
5: It's the second time an attempted execution in Tennessee has failed this year. This was supposed to be the end of a case that dated back to the 1990s. Krista Pike, then just 18, was accused of brutally killing a fellow classmate who she accused of stealing her boyfriend. For years, the case lingered as legal appeals slowly wound their way through the courts. The drug used in the lethal injection is supposed to quickly stop a person's ability to breathe. There are sure to be new legal questions and challenges. Krista Pike would have been the first woman executed in Tennessee in more than 200 years. Steve Futterman, CBC News, Los Angeles.
3: Canada's international trade minister is in Wisconsin. Maninder Sidhu is taking part in the G20 trade ministers meeting. Canada's trade relationship with the U.S. has soured. Sidhu is meeting with counterparts from the world's biggest economies. The CBC's Kate McKenna is tracking it from Washington. And Kate, Canada will hold its biggest meetings today. What can you tell us about those?
6: International Trade Minister Maninder Sidhu says he's on a mission to pitch Canada as an open, predictable, and rules-based partner. He's planning on meeting with the Indian and European Union delegations today. Securing deals with both of them have become major priorities for Canada. It's part of the ongoing federal effort to diversify and strengthen trade ties with the rest of the world, as the U.S. makes it harder to trade with them. Prime Minister Mark Carney told the New York Times Canada has free trade agreements with countries representing 1.5 billion people, but he expects to double that to 3 billion people by the end of the year. And getting a deal done with India would go a long way toward meeting that goal. Earlier this month, Carney traveled to Europe, where he announced plans for a new comprehensive partnership with the EU. Those details are still being hammered out. Sidhu says this G20 meeting is an opportunity for Canada.
7: I'm excited to talk to my counterparts from G20 countries. As you know, I'm negotiating with Saudi, with Turkey, with India, with the EU on digital trade agreements. So a lot of good conversation to be had, but I'm here to pitch Canada.
3: So, Kate, the minister is also expecting

0: to the International Space Station for the next 6 months. Kutrick says he's dreamed of going to space since he was a child.
1: I'm excited to do the science. I'm excited to look at the Earth. But I'm also excited to do it as a Canadian.
0: It's been a remarkable year for Canadian astronauts, says the Canadian Space Agency's Mathieu Caron.
2: Seeing Jeremy Anson travel to the moon with the Artemis II mission, and now a second Canadian this same year, Josh Kutrick, you know, ready to take flight to the International Space Station. This is truly an exciting moment for all of us.
0: Kutrick is only the fourth Canadian to spend 6 months on the space station. He's also the first to be transported as part of NASA's Commercial Crew Program, where it's buying seats on private rockets instead of building its own. And he'll experience another milestone in space. His wife is expecting their third child in the next few months.
3: Is there any kind of parental leave?
0: NASA's Dana Weigel and CSA's Caron had this response.
4: We're going to have to talk about the parental leave part.
5: Yeah, so we'll look at which labor code applies. So
0: Kutrick can be a part of that important moment on Earth while he's orbiting 400 kilometers above it. Karen Pauls, CBC News, Kennedy Space Center, Florida.
6: 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I'm Marcia Young.
7: Hi, good morning, everyone. I'm Chris Glover. This is Metro Morning for Thursday, October 1st. And as you were just hearing on World Report, this hour, Joshua Kutrick and the other astronauts are set to start that traditional walkout from their quarantine facility and start heading to the capsule to fly off to the International Space Station. We're watching that storyline very closely, but it might be impacted by the weather down there in Florida, which is looking similar to our weather here in Toronto. 18 degrees right now. There has been some showers through the morning, and you can expect the chance of showers through the rest of the morning as well. Jennifer is back. Jennifer, how's the commute looking?
8: Not good for commuters on Line 2, westbound at Main Street. There are delays due to a security incident, and westbound 401 is completely closed in Milton at Road 25. This is due to a collision investigation. You're forced off the highway, which has things crawling from James Snow Parkway. Here's Jill Dempsey.
9: Well, today the minimum wage in Ontario went up by 35 cents, bringing the hourly wage to $17.95. We're looking at some of the major issues for the mayoral candidates, with the municipal election now less than a month away. First of all, we look at small businesses and the kind of help that they're looking for from people running for mayor. We'll also look at public opinion polling about safety in this city. Those stories coming up at 7:30.
7: Speaking of the election, as Jill just was, during campaigns, you're likely to hear candidates promise to cut, reduce, or even just not increase some taxes. Toronto mayoral candidate Brad Bradford is promising to scrap the municipal land transfer tax on the first $1.1 million of the purchase of a home. He's also pledging to freeze property taxes, while Mayor Chow is vowing to hold them near the rate of inflation. But while these proposals might pique the interest of home buyers and homeowners, they raise questions around how they would impact the city's operating budget. And Ed Slack is the director of the Institute on Municipal Finance and Governance at the University of Toronto School of Cities. Hi there. Thanks for coming on to Metro Morning.
10: Thanks for having me, Chris. I normally listen to Metro Morning at this time.
7: Well, nice to have you actually on the program for everyone else to listen to. I want to start with the land transfer tax. Can you explain for everybody what exactly that is?
10: Well, the municipal land transfer tax is a tax that the city levies on the purchase price of a property when it is sold. So it's paid by the buyer, and it's on top of the provincial land transfer tax. So you would pay both.
7: And how important has the city's land transfer tax become to balancing municipal finances?
10: Well, the city is forecasting revenues for 2026 of about $850 million. So that's about 5% of the city's budget. And, you know, it goes to fund the services that the city provides, the tax-based services. Most of it goes into operating revenues. Some of it goes into capital expenditures. But, you know, the city provides a wide range.

0: range of services: roads, transit, fire, police protection, ambulances, parks, libraries, recreation centers, social services, you know, social housing. I mean, the list goes on and on. It's a lot of services that the city provides, and it is part of the funding for those services.
1: Okay. So now mayoral candidate Brad Bradford is promising to cut costs for some homeowners, or home buyers, I should say, by eliminating the tax on the first $1.1 million of a home purchase, the city's average in 2025. So what would a move like this mean for the city?
0: Well, I think it's as I understand it, that proposal would result in a $300 million cut in the municipal land tax revenues. The city has to balance its budget for operating, which means expenditures have to equal revenues. If some of your revenues are going down, you either have to find other revenues or you have to cut your services. The city has few options. It's not like the federal and provincial governments that have income and sales taxes. The city basically has property taxes, user fees, and transfers from other governments. They have some other smaller taxes as well. But if this cut were put on the property tax, you know, if we said, okay, we're going to raise $300 million more from the property tax, that could mean an increase of 6% in property taxes.
1: Mm, okay. Would it be possible to remove the land transfer tax without ultimately needing to raise property taxes, to your mind?
0: Well, you'd have to do something. Again, you have to balance, the city has to balance its budget. So if it's losing money on the revenue side, it either has to find other revenues. And again, the city doesn't have a lot of options because they have few taxes that they can raise, or they have to cut services. And, you know, people want good services in the city.
1: Mm-hmm. Well, and in December of last year, council approved Olivia Chow's proposal to hike the land transfer tax for houses that sell for more than $3 million. And the city said that this increase would bring in around $13 million more in revenue the following year. So what has the overall impact on the city been of the move to increase the tax?
0: Well, again, you know, if it's increasing the tax, it's going to bring in more revenues. That helps the city balance its budget.
1: Are there any drawbacks to it?
0: Well, the land transfer tax, you know, isn't the best tax to levy. I think a property tax is better in the sense that the land transfer tax creates a distortion in the market. What do I mean by that? Well, it discourages the buying and selling of houses. And, you know, there have been some studies done in the past of the municipal land transfer tax that suggest that the number of sales has dropped because of the land transfer tax. What does that mean? It means that people have a disincentive to downsize, you know, perhaps seniors who are living in a house that's too big for them now and want to downsize may be discouraged from doing that because of the tax. People may want to move closer to their place of employment, and they may be discouraged from doing that. So it creates some distortions in the market.
1: Okay. Well, and property taxes, as you keep on mentioning, they've also become quite a big debate within this campaign. And certainly after overseeing a couple of big property taxes during her time as mayor, now Olivia Chow is promising to hold them at or around the rate of inflation, while Bradford is vowing to freeze property taxes in Toronto for 1 year if he's elected. So first, how critical are property taxes as a form of revenue for the city?
0: They are critical. It's the largest source of revenue to the city. It accounts for over 30% of its revenues. It is the major tax that the city levies. So it is a very important part of its revenues.
1: Rob Ford froze property taxes in Toronto in 2011. What was the impact of that policy?
0: Well, you know, we've seen property tax freezes going back to amalgamation in 1998. And we've seen them for many years, property taxes frozen completely or being set at or below the rate of inflation. And again, as I said, the city has to balance its budget. And so if property taxes aren't going up, even by the rate of inflation, when costs are going up often by more than the rate of inflation. We're seeing deterioration in services. We're seeing

0: our infrastructure not in a state of good repair, needing more expenditures. It affects the services and the infrastructure that the city provides.
1: Mm-hmm. So we've talked about land transfer taxes. We've talked about property taxes. Are there alternative sources of revenue that the mayoral candidates should be considering?
0: Well, you know, we have some smaller taxes like a municipal accommodation tax, for example. But the point is the city can't consider other taxes because they are governed by provincial legislation that prevents them from levying other taxes, like, for example, income and sales taxes.
1: And that's why routinely we often hear the number one pitch for a Toronto mayor is collaborating and trying to get money from the federal and provincial governments.
0: Right. I mean, there are two things. One, of course, is just asking for transfers. But the other is asking for the ability to raise other revenues themselves that, you know, they are held accountable for.
1: That's been incredibly unsuccessful in years past. What do you think going forward?
0: Well, you're right about that. And I've been at this for a very long time, Chris, advocating for that. There comes a point where, you know, things just don't add up. I mean, as I've said many times already, expenditures have to equal revenues. People want the city to provide good services. They want the infrastructure to be in a state of good repair. And that means we have to pay for it. And, you know, if we're unable to do that, I mean, Toronto is an economic engine in this country, and it needs to have the ability to raise the revenues it needs to keep the services and infrastructure of good quality.
1: Enid, thank you for the reality check this morning. And I'm so glad that you've gone from listener to talker of our program today.
0: My pleasure.
1: Enid Slack is the director of the Institute on Municipal Finance and Governance at the University of Toronto School of Cities, joining me here on Metro Morning. And at 7:20, Jennifer is back. Jennifer, how is the commute looking now?
2: It's another morning of several problems, Chris, for public transit. Trains are not stopping at Eglinton Station on Line 1 due to a security incident. There's no service between Vaughan and Pioneer Village stations due to an operational problem. Shuttle buses are on the way, but regular service has resumed on Line 2 westbound at Main Street from an earlier security incident. You'll find everyone forced off the westbound 401 at Road 25. This is due to an ongoing collision investigation, which has things crawling west of James Snow Parkway. Eastbound 401, a collision approaching Weston in the collectors, has been cleared to the right shoulder. And northbound 400 approaching Steeles, the two right lanes are blocked due to a collision, making things heavy north of Shepherd.
1: Jennifer, thank you so much. Okay, now we're going to dip into a conversation about entertainment and something you might want to check out in the city. No recorded music, no elaborate costumes. In fact, no clothing at all. Just the sounds of breath, feet, and flesh. That is the sensory score for Heaven, a contemporary dance piece returning to Toronto 20 years after its premiere. Sasha Ivanochko is the original choreographer and producer, and she is joining me now in studio. Sasha, welcome to Metro Morning.
3: Thank you. Good morning.
1: So why did you want to bring this performance back to Toronto?
3: It was actually not my idea originally. Dancer Jesse Guerin experienced the piece when it was in its original touring mode. I taught a segment of it at her dance college, and she really appreciated the rigor, the physical and performance demands, mm-hmm. and many years later was still thinking about it. Still found it relevant for her as an artist in her career path, and believed it to be thematically relevant right now. So she approached me to remount it. I've never had this opportunity to return to a work so many years later. Repertoire in contemporary dance is not often revisited. So it's something that's very, we need as a contemporary culture to revisit repertoire that

0: hasn't had a chance to really fully find its audience, I think. So we're doing that right now at the Theater Center to pretty much sold out houses right now. And that's really lovely.
1: Take me back to the initial inception of the idea and to do it fully naked. What was the idea around it?
0: That was really one of my first opportunities to build my practice that has now spanned over 35 years. All of my work has a kind of candidness to it and deeply embodied presence. My work is very stripped down. Even when it's costumed, it's stripped down to its basic elements, and the body itself is primary. There's not a lot of theatrical, there's not a theatricality to it. There's no narrative. While it is interdisciplinary, my focus is on the body as a primary site of knowledge. And what is more direct than stripping down to the body itself?
1: Now, this was originally designed for your body. What is it like seeing three new dancers doing it?
0: Divine. I stopped performing 10 years ago, 11 years ago now. It's been a part of the remount process is separating what belongs to me and what belongs to the dance. My body is deeply embedded in the movement vocabulary, in the rhythms, in the attack or the physical approach. So translating that to a new generation of dancers has been the primary thing that we've been doing, actually.
1: What level of complexity is added to all of this to keep in sync, to keep that rhythm when there's no music?
0: A lot of drilling.
1: I bet.
0: A lot of repetition. The movement vocabulary itself is very, very specific. Providing enough structure for the dancers to find that specificity, but also enough room for them to feel like they own the material and can fully embody it with their own lived experience.
1: Okay, and so this is the 20th anniversary. You mentioned when you were approached to bring it back right off the top there, it was because it was thematically relevant once again. Mm-hmm. What did you mean by that?
0: I think people are searching for connection these days.
1: Oh, yes.
0: Post-pandemic. We are still post-pandemic. With AI technology, I'm not criticizing it at all, but a lot of life is mediated through digital culture. A lot of lived life is mediated. Mm-hmm. This is a direct experience with the body, with each other, that I think people are craving. And that's what people are getting when they come to the theater.
1: Now, the nude aspect of all of this is obviously attention grabbing. And I wonder how the conversation around nudity on stage in particular has changed since you originally mounted the...
0: There was a lot of nude dance when I made it. I think that was something that was kind of trending at the time. I've never been interested in provoking an audience. I was really interested in just presenting the human form in kind of full view. Audiences have since then experienced a lot of nudity. I'm still very careful through the craft of the work not to spill it into spectacle. That's something that even with clothed performances, I think dance is often considered a spectacle. That is something that I work that I'm very mindful about through the craft, through the dancers, really attentive, nuanced performances that they feel also really prepared and empowered within the performance, so that everything that's done is done with thought and care and precision. And I think that and the stripping away of the sound

0: not to build an emotional atmosphere in addition, like it doesn't sway the audience in a particular direction. All of that combines to it's almost like a conversation with the audience, a physical conversation that's very intimate.
1: Jill and I have talked often about how when you're speaking into a microphone to the city, you're vulnerable, you're exposed. Mm-hmm. I couldn't even imagine doing what you do and being exposed like that, nude, in front of an audience. What does that feel like?
0: Well, going back in time when I did it, it's thrilling. It's actually quite liberating. And there is a wall. It's not 100% exposed. So there's lights. It's looked at from the front. So you do know where the audience gaze is. Choreographically, I also was very careful about where I was directing the audience's gaze. So as a dancer, you know where you're playing to. The thing that I found most challenging at the time when I did it was looking at my peers on stage with me. These are people that I had worked with for many years, and all of a sudden we were naked together. So there are lots of giggles and it's slippery. There's like back farts on the floor and all those things, and smells, mistakes, all those things that are very human and in the moment. So you can rehearse as much as possible, but things will come up which are you don't expect, and so you have to adjust. It's really it is vulnerable, but there's a great deal of humanity in that, and part of the dancer's job is to manage that and live it in the moment in front of people, and that's incredibly vulnerable.
1: Sasha Ivanochko is the choreographer for the show Heaven. Sasha, thank you for coming in and joining me here on Metro Morning.
0: Thank you for the interview.
2: This is CBC News. From CBC Toronto, it is 7:30. Good morning, I'm Jill Dempsey. Mostly cloudy, 18 degrees. We expect a high today of 24. Here's Jennifer Allen.
3: Jill, on line one, there are delays between Vaughan and Pioneer Village stations due to an operational problem, and trains are not stopping at Davisville Station due to a security incident.
2: Minimum wage earners in Ontario will get a 35-cent increase today. It brings their hourly wage to $17.95. The Ontario Living Wage Network calculates what people need to cover for their basic expenses. It says the wage top-up falls short of the real cost of living. Jasmine Sepetys reports.
4: The Ontario government increases the minimum wage every October. The amount is tied to the province's consumer price index that was set at 1.9% earlier this year. The Ontario Living Wage Network says it's not enough. Executive Director Ann Coleman.
5: Two of the biggest costs in the living wage calculations are the cost of rent and the cost of food. And both of those expenses tend to increase at a higher rate than just general inflation.
4: Coleman says people in Toronto need to earn $27.20 an hour to cover all their expenses. That's more than $9 above the minimum wage. She says low-wage earners will have to juggle two jobs and turn to food banks to make ends meet. The Workers' Action Centre says workers across the province are struggling. Executive Director Dina Ladd.
6: The tariffs, the high gas prices, the high food prices, the unaffordability of housing is a crisis for working people. And so they can't just expect people to survive on a 35-cent increase.
4: The province says Ontario's minimum wage remains the second highest among the provinces. Jasmine Sepetys, CBC News, Toronto.
2: Small businesses across the city are watching the Toronto mayoral campaign closely. From affordability to safety and navigating tariffs, neighborhood business improvement associations have laid out some of their main priorities. Tagliarici reports.
7: At Subhan Halal Pizza and Chicken on the Danforth, months of construction has hurt foot and car traffic. Mohammed Faroz says it comes at a time when running a business in the city is already difficult.
8: Very hard. One side, we are living in a time where it's like inflation and other challenges. On the other hand, we are like in the prison right there. So everything is blocked.
7: The Danforth Village BIA says several businesses in the area

0: area are concerned they could be forced to close as they cope with lost revenue. John Kiru, CEO of the Toronto Association of Business Improvement Areas, says businesses across the city are feeling the pressure and hope to see Toronto's next mayor prioritize their concerns, which include affordability and public safety.
1: It's the cost of operating, cost of labor, cost of product, taxes, insurance.
0: Mayoral candidates say support for businesses is top of mind. Olivia Chow says she's pushing hard for a campaign to help support local businesses. Candidate Brad Bradford's office says they plan to help streamline the process at the city so new businesses can open more seamlessly, while Chris Alexander says part of his plan is for the first year of city license fees for new storefronts to be free. Election day is October 26th. Talia Ricci, CBC News, Toronto.
2: Public opinion polls from both Liaison Strategies and Main Street Research find that most Torontonians feel the city is unsafe, but police data suggests overall crime in Toronto is trending in the right direction. The total number of assaults, auto thefts, break-and-enters, homicides, robberies, and sexual violation incidents all dropped last year. Kitao Maggi is the principal at Main Street Research. He says people's perception of safety can be skewed by both traditional and social media.
3: For many years, we did the Safe and Unsafe Cities study for across Canada, and people's perceptions, when you measure it against actual crime index that is always released in August by StatsCan, it doesn't really line up. People's perceptions matter in how they're going to act, especially at the ballot box.
2: Incumbent Mayor Olivia Chow has promised to continue hiring 360 police officers per year, which is the maximum amount allowed annually. Brad Bradford says if he's elected, he'd hire 1,000 officers over 4 years. Chris Alexander says he'd expand certain units, including hate crimes and auto thefts. One candidate is now out of the run for the Ontario Liberal Party. Leader Eric Lombardi announced his withdrawal from the race at a town hall in North York last night. He says he's endorsing candidate Lee Fairclough. The CBC's Karina Zapata reports.
4: Five candidates were gunning to lead and rebuild the Ontario Liberal Party until Eric Lombardi made this announcement.
5: It's my last night as a candidate for Ontario Liberal leader. I want to thank all of you for giving an audacious 32-year-old a chance to put ideas on the table and to really change hearts and minds.
4: The housing advocate and engineering graduate put his name forward in June and announced his withdrawal at the very end of last night's town hall, where candidates pitched their solutions to issues like affordability, health care, and overcrowded classrooms. Those who attended the town hall say ahead of the vote, it's critical to be engaged.
6: I'm getting a little tired of people in their living rooms just complaining about the government, complaining about policy, and not being actively involved.
7: And what is their plan to get Ontarians' trust back to Ontario Liberal Party? That's the biggest question.
8: More young people need to get involved in politics in general. I think one of the ways is to show up to events like these.
4: Former Cabinet Minister Navdeep Bains, current MPPs Stephanie Bowman and Lee Fairclough, and policy advisor Dylan Mirando remain in the race. Members can start voting online on November 9th, and the new leader will be announced November 21st. Karina Zapata, CBC News, Toronto.
2: Jennifer Allen is back with a look at the roads.
9: There's a lot going on this morning. We've been dealing with this major closure of westbound 401 at Road 25 in Milton due to a collision investigation, but all lanes have just reopened. There are no delays right now approaching Road 25, but unfortunately, drivers that were diverted and were taking James Snow Parkway north and westbound Campbellville Road, those two roads remain quite heavy west of Road 25 to Guelph Line. So if you can, try to get back to the 401 because, again, it has reopened at Road 25. Now, for the eastbound 401 approaching Weston in the collectors, part of the ramp lane is now blocked once again due to a collision cleanup. The collision's on the right shoulder, which has things filling in from Dixie and continues to slow to east of Keele in the express and collectors. And northbound 400 is filling in past Shepherd through to a collision approaching Steeles, blocking the two right lanes. Back to Jill with your forecast.
2: Light rain right now, 19 degrees. We expect a high of 24 today, and showers are possibility throughout the day, as we're experiencing right now. Humidex of 31, moderate UV index. Cloudy tonight, 30% chance of showers early this evening. A low expected of 14.

0: Showers ending tomorrow morning, then clearing, but cooler with a high of 19. That's where we sit right now. 19 degrees with light rain. The time is 7:38.
1: All right. And so we have some showers to possibly contend with in our city here and across the GTHA. But in Cape Canaveral, Florida, they also are potentially dealing with some showers, maybe even a thunderstorm. And so as a result, everybody is watching very closely to see NASA's decision this morning and whether or not it is safe for the Crew 13 mission, which includes a Canadian, to head up to the ISS.
0: I have a low-tech way for them to tell if it's going to rain or not.
1: Tell me.
0: Take my dogs, try to take them for a walk, and if they refuse to go, it's going to rain. Or it is raining.
1: That is very relatable. I have it locked on the screen here on NASA's YouTube page. The reason why things are getting started this hour is because this is the hour that they actually move from the quarantine facility and they start moving towards the actual capsule. We had an astrophysicist on the program earlier this morning, and I said, when will they make the decision? Anytime up and until blast off.
0: Can you imagine how well they must control their anxiety? Because can you imagine you're going on a trip waiting for a plane and you don't know if it's going to take off?
1: Oh, good point.
0: And you've got your luggage and you're ready and you're fully, you've got everything.
1: I want Joshua Kutcher to be...
2: They're trained in a different way, right? We're talking about a different kind of...
1: The stakes
2: individual.
1: Are a little higher?
2: The stakes are a little higher. Trained to deal with this.
1: Well, then the stakes for Joshua Kutcher are incredibly high.
0: I know. He's got a baby on the way.
1: Would you... You are a mother. Could you imagine your partner?
0: I'd be a little mad. I'd be like, really? Like now?
1: Well, it's funny. We were talking about it on the program earlier, and Eli Glasner messaged me to say, check out my interview, which is... up on YouTube right now. It's an excellent interview with Joshua Kutcher, and he speaks specifically about this point around the decision. You have a baby that will be delivered while you're off into space. It's a historic mission, exciting mission for him, and at the same time, exciting to have a baby and expand your family. And he said for him and his wife, they're used to challenges.
0: Exactly.
1: And they're so leaning into the joy of all of this.
0: And you have to have something to tell that baby, right?
1: What Scott, a story
2: I'm
1: to tell.
2: I'm looking at Scott. Like,
0: he doesn't tell his babies anything.
3: Why are you looking at me?
2: Because I'm just wondering if you had an offer to go to space.
0: Would you go?
2: When you're
3: I had an offer to go to the Sochi Olympics, which coincided exactly the opening ceremonies with the birth of my second son.
0: And
3: I made the right decision. Which is not going to Russia, let me tell you that.
1: I had no idea where you were going with that.
0: I know. It's like, I think he went. Did he go?
3: I most certainly did not.
1: All right. Well, fair enough. Obviously, Joshua Kutcher made the decision to go. And if that flight flies, it will be at just after 11 o'clock, 11:10 a.m. Eastern Time. So we'll continue to watch that potential launch. And I know it's on World Report. What else are you watching on World Report this morning?
0: Well, it's China's National Day today, like Canada Day. And they have travel bookings that are down and sluggish. This is normally a really big day for consumer spending. So Beijing is trying to get people to spend more there. At the same time, Canada is looking to China for business. So what does this all mean? Lisa Shing has our story. And then we'll get you up to date on the Fly Dubai story. The pilot who fought off the other pilot in the cockpit as this plane plunged like thousands of feet. Well, he's being celebrated in Mumbai, so we'll get the story from there. So that and so much more.
1: All right. Thank you, Marcia.
0: You're welcome.
1: Now let's go to Scott and the sports report.
3: And no judgment, by the way, on Joshua.
1: No judgment for
3: Going to space a little different than going to Sochi.
1: We've had a fun week of conversations on the show, Scott. I should tell you also, remember Heaven, the ballet?
3: Yeah.
1: I just had the choreographer in a few minutes ago. She was clothed fully. But she is the original choreographer of the show. She did it, 20 years ago, right? And so now it's being remounted with three new dancers. And she told me all about what it's like to be naked up there on stage herself. I was telling her, we feel kind of vulnerable sometimes, a little quote-unquote naked at the mic and exposed speaking. Nothing like what she is dealing with, obviously. But I thought you'd be interested in hearing that.
3: We could watch that interview online, can we?
1: You can also check it out on the CBC Listen app. Go right ahead, download that app, and you can give it a listen, Scott. All right, so, but let's start with the exciting news that you have to bring to our table, because the Leafs now have their first win of the season.
3: Yeah, on day two. It came courtesy, in part, from one

0: with you there. You want to get the first one in into the column. But it's not just me. It's got a new coaching staff. We've got a new general manager, new players. So really, I think probably all of us feel pretty good about getting the first one.
1: So we'll give you the puck?
0: No.
2: Yeah, he coached for a couple of years with the LA Kings, Jim Hiller. So a win like last night's was only so novel. Tonight, Calgary begins its last season at the Saddle Dome. The Flames hosting Seattle in the arena they have called home for 43 years, the second oldest barn in the NHL after Madison Square Garden.
3: Wow, okay. And now a group of Canadians is trying to make sure that future Stanley Cups will be free to watch on TV. What can you tell us about that one?
2: Well, Chris, next year, for the first time in decades, Canadians will not be able to watch the Stanley Cup final for free. A group called the Friends of Canadian Media is trying to change that. It's asking the federal government to enact legislation that would compel private media companies to license sports events of national importance to TV stations that would air them for free. Raj Schoen heads up the group.
4: When we looked at that in totality, we thought, wow, that's really problematic and worrisome, because the end result of all of that is higher costs for Canadians and less universal access to a shared national experience that sports often provides. That doesn't mean that Rogers or whoever is the right owners isn't entitled to extract a return on that investment. What we're saying is certain programming carries public value in addition to commercial value.
2: That is Raj Schoen of Friends of Canadian Media speaking with As It Happens. In July, Chris, CBC and Rogers Sportsnet announced they could not work out a deal that would have seen the public broadcaster continue to show games, including the Cup Finals, for free. Games are only available now on cable channels or on streaming platforms. Schoen is asking supporters to contact their members of parliament to ask them to support what's known as anti-siphoning legislation, already in place in several European and Commonwealth countries. Schoen says anti-siphoning laws are designed to prevent private companies from siphoning off the most valuable programming and putting it up behind paywalls. In the UK, for example, that legislation allows people to watch events deemed of national importance, like the Olympics and the World Cup, for free. You can read more on this article, more on the story, rather, on an article up on our website this morning. I was up late doing a hockey pool.
3: Hey, it's all good. You're so, doing great.
2: I'm making my way through here.
3: Okay, well, finally for us then, with baseball, last night, a transcendent night on the diamond.
2: Two teams with holy alignments won their wild card series last night. I'm not talking about the Angels, who were less than heavenly this past season. I'm talking about the Padres, Chris, who behind Canadian pitcher Nick Pivetta eliminated the Cubs. And then you have the White Sox, who ousted Houston. The White Sox, you might ask? Well, they were blessed by Pope Leo before the playoffs began. The pontiff, a Chicago native and a lifelong Sox fan. I should say the Yankees also won their series yesterday. I couldn't find any holy connection to them, though. That is your look at sports.
3: Scott Regeer, thank you. All right, at 7:47, you're listening to Scott and I on 99.1 FM or streaming us on the CBC News app. And my name is Chris Glover. A 20-year nightmare for an Ontario mother is finally over. In 2002, Jennifer Gaskin was wrongfully convicted in the death of her premature infant son. It was a case built on now discredited science, shaken baby syndrome. Now, following her arrest, her two other children were taken by child welfare and adopted by other families. This week, the Ontario Court of Appeal fully acquitted her, ruling the medical evidence completely unsustainable. James Lockyer is Jennifer's lawyer and founder of Innocence Canada. James, welcome to Metro Morning.
5: Thank you. Good morning.
3: This case is gripping so many people. How is Jennifer doing?
5: I think she's been ecstatic. Whether that will last, I don't know. I think it will. She's a kind of a confident, optimistic person in a really nice way. I just hope there isn't a letdown, but there shouldn't be. The difficulty is that her two children, only one of whom she has now seen and been with, live a long way away in Dryden. But, you know, we're going to help fund her to see her son, whom she hasn't yet

0: met.
1: Okay. Now, and her conviction, as I just mentioned off the top, was based on shaken baby syndrome theories that have since been discredited. Can you walk us through why that science is no longer considered credible?
0: Yes. It's actually a biomechanical engineers who are people who are responsible for things like our safety belts in cars and all car features that protect us in when we crash, have looked at the idea of shaken baby and have come to the conclusion, first of all, that the human being doesn't have sufficient strength to do what to create the kind of injuries that is supposed to be symptomatic of shaken baby syndrome. And secondly, that if a baby is shaken, the first thing that's likely to be damaged is the baby's neck. And in shaken baby cases, there's an absence of damage to the neck.
1: Okay. Well, and even when medical consensus changes like this, how difficult is it to get the courts to reopen a case?
0: Well, it's very difficult to get a science reopened. I mean, shaken baby was a hypothesis, but it was a scientific hypothesis. It was thought. And it's not so much the courts that have the problem. It's the scientists who have the problem, because you go from a certainty in a theory to a division amongst the experts as to whether the theory is correct or not. And now, over really a 30, 40-year period, we've moved into a realization by most scientists, and by that I mean medical and scientists and forensic pathologists and others, other disciplines, that shaken baby was a hypothesis that was not a good one. And once you've got the scientific consensus, the courts will quickly recognize it, as indeed they did yesterday, but it takes a long time to get there in the first place. And shaken baby, a lot of people had careers in shaken baby. They would go from one case to another in North America and indeed in Europe as well, testifying about shaken baby syndrome, and it sort of became their careers. And of course, it's very hard to convince someone that what they've been saying all this time is in fact scientifically invalid.
1: Well, in a long time, indeed, it's been 14 years since her conviction alone, mm-hmm. and I know you were working with her even prior to that. What's kept you going, fighting to clear her name during all these years?
0: Actually, to correct you, it's actually 25 years. She was convicted in 2001, but listen, it's really nice to be able to work for someone who's innocent and determined to prove it. Jennifer was, or Ms. Gaskin was always there to encourage me if I faltered at all.
1: Specifically, the loss of her children, how has that impacted her over all these years?
0: Well, enormously. It's not just her. It's impacted the children, of course. They were adopted out, and they're now, 2,000 kilometers from their mother, who lives in Cornwall. They're in Dryden. I mean, you can't really assess it. Certainly, therapy is needed probably for all of them. The hope is that the children, and it's been going very well with the daughter, that both children will come to see Jennifer as their mom. That's what she wants, and hopefully they can attune to that.
1: What was that like with her meeting with her daughter?
0: Pretty emotional stuff. The daughter was reserved at first, and I understand why. I mean, think about it. Her children have spent their lives thinking that their mother killed their sibling. But it didn't take long for warmth to come, and by the time I saw them last yesterday afternoon, they almost looked like a mother and daughter, normal mother and daughter. But of course, there's lots for them to work through, and I know both of them are going to do that.
1: Now, what other cases in Ontario are Innocence Canada reviewing involving similar outdated medical evidence?

0: incidents like this?
1: We certainly have others, at least two at the moment. We're wondering if this may cause others convicted on the basis of shaken baby syndrome to get in touch with us or alternatively with other lawyers. That remains to be seen, but we do have other cases right now that we're working on in Innocence Canada. And also we're working with cases in the U.S. Through the Innocence Project, who have very similar cases south of the border. Indeed, one case they have is of a man in Texas who's been on death row for more than 20 years solely on account of shaken baby syndrome.
0: Mm. Well, James, thank you so much for coming on the program this morning. It's been nice chatting with you.
1: Okay, nice talking to you. Good night. Goodbye, Rob.
0: James Lockyer, the defense counsel for Jennifer Gaskin and founder of Innocence Canada, joining me here bright and early in the morning. And you can read about this case more on our website, cbc.ca/Toronto. And now, to help start your Thursday morning, here is a song for you. The Zolas are on tour for the 10th anniversary of their album, Swooner, and they're playing at Lee's Palace tonight. So from that album, this is Maltov Girls.

0: It's been a really messy commute this morning, but things are improving. Regular service has resumed between Vaughan and Pioneer Village on Line 1, as well as at Davisville Station and on Line 5 at Eglinton. At Davisville and Eglinton, it was due to a security incident. Westbound 401 west of Morningside in the Collectors, the left lane is blocked due to a stall. Approaching Leslie in the Express, we've got a stalled vehicle blocking the right lane. Westbound 401, all lanes have reopened from Road 25 to Guelph Line from an earlier collision investigation. And northbound on the 400 approaching Steeles, the two right lanes remain blocked due to a collision, and that's making things heavy from Shepherd towards Steeles.
1: Jennifer, thank you so much. I am Chris Glover, and you're listening to Metro Morning. And when we return right after World Report, Inns Chow is best known for his show set in Kim's Convenience Store, but he has a new book or a new play about his own life, and he's going to join me here after World Report.

0: their way into the cockpit and got control of the plane. Israel's Prime Minister Benjamin Netanyahu also called Machar a hero, saying the captain prevented a catastrophic mid-air disaster, saving the lives of 174 people, including Israeli citizens. Indian embassy officials in Riyadh says the captain is recovering in a hospital in Tabuk in Saudi Arabia, reporting he is in stable condition. Machar's immediate family have gone to Saudi Arabia to be with him while he recovers. Susan Ormiston, CBC News, Mumbai.
1: And that is the latest national and international news from World Report News Anytime, cbcnews.ca. I'm Marcia Young.
2: Good morning, everyone. I am Chris Glover. Welcome back to Metro Morning. It is Thursday, October 1st. Right now, the temperature just notched up 1 degree. We're sitting at 19 now, heading to a high of 24, and you can expect some showers through the morning. We have a busy hour or half hour left to give you this morning, so I'll just get things started with Jennifer and your morning commute. Good morning, Jennifer.
3: Good morning, Chris. On local streets, International Boulevard remains closed both ways from Carlinview to Galaxy, and that's as a result of a police investigation which is diverting TTC around the area. Westbound on the 401, look out for a stall west of Morningside in the Collectors, blocking the right lane, and the right lane is also blocked in the express approaching Leslie due to a stall. And northbound on the 400, it's only the right lane now blocked approaching Steeles due to a collision cleanup. It's making things heavy approaching Shepherd towards Steeles. Here's Jill Dempsey.
4: Minimum wage earners in this province are getting an increase today, up 35 cents to $17.95. But some raise concerns of whether, even with the increase, it's enough to cover the basic expenses that people face in this province. We'll also look at some of the major issues that seem to be bubbling to the surface in the mayoralty campaign. Small businesses are looking for help as they try to navigate tariffs and affordability. And also people are looking at the safety of our city. Those issues ahead at 8:30.
2: The commute might be slow for some of us this morning, but for Joshua Kutrick, things should be moving a lot speedier. He is the Canadian astronaut set to head to his workplace at 28,000 kilometers per hour. It's part of SpaceX's Crew 13 mission, heading to the International Space Station for the next 6 months. Nicole Morlero is the CBC's senior science reporter, and she is lucky enough to be in Cape Canaveral this morning. And Nicole is on the line. Hi there, Nicole.
5: Good morning.
2: All right. So you were just out for this all-important walkout that took them from the quarantine facility. Describe for me what that was like.
5: It was, you know, it's a very emotional, and you could see Joshua Kutrick is very emotional himself. His wife, Heather, who is very pregnant, she and her two children were there, and she was very emotional. You could see her turning around, trying not to show the tears, I think. And it was very, very, very sweet, and all the astronauts were there, and everybody was really excited. David Jacques was accompanying his family, and it was really nice to see how close David Saint-Jacques is to Joshua's family, because, you know, he was hugging the kids and he came with the daughter on his shoulders. And so it was really familial feeling there.
2: Mm. And so where exactly are the astronauts now?
5: They are on their way. They're probably there right now to the launch pad. And this launch pad is a different one than most people are used to seeing. And even here at the press site, it's a little further away than normal, definitely further away than Artemis was. But I'm standing right here in front of the mission clock, you know, T-minus 2 minutes, 56, sorry, 2 hours, 56 minutes and 40 seconds. That would be a problem for 2 minutes.
2: I was going to say, hang on there. This isn't supposed to go till 11:10. And I know that. Yeah. Even that 11:10 figure is potentially in question, just because I understand that there is some potentially dicey weather there in Florida. What are the odds of the launch actually happening?
5: Well, you know, I haven't checked this one. I haven't seen an update this morning, but it was a 55% chance for favorable weather. So basically, we're looking at, hey, 50-50. It could go, it could not go. As I'm standing here, I mean, this morning we had

0: The, you know, some showers, some rain, and there was nearby lightning. Looking out over the ocean, you can see some towering cumulus that would be problematic. And there is cloud cover, actually, to the south. So, you know, it's touch and go. But I was speaking with a NASA rep yesterday, and he said, you know, for one of the crewed launches, that the day was perfect until one little cloud, you know, came in, and they actually had to cancel, scrub the launch. And then the next day, when they did have terrible weather, you know, at the last minute, it was great. So, you know, you go, it's with launches, it's always tricky.
1: Yes, absolutely. And then if things do go ahead, what is that process going to be like just as it's launching off into space?
0: It's going to be pretty amazing. I mean, I can't even imagine being on top of that rocket, though I'd happily be there. And then, you know, what's really interesting, actually, is that once they launch, they're actually going to dock with the International Space Station in about 8 hours, which will be, if it launches on time, which would be the fastest time any crew has arrived to the International Space Station. So it'll be pretty busy for them, you know, very quick.
1: That's very cool. Okay. And people have become very familiar with Canadian astronauts such as Jeremy Hansen and Chris Hadfield, but perhaps people are waking up this morning to learn more about Joshua Kutrick. And you already mentioned he's about to be a third time dad, his wife Heather there, as you put it, quote, very pregnant. But yes. What else can you tell us about him?
0: Well, he's born in Fort Saskatchewan, Alberta. He's still a colonel in the Royal Canadian Air Force. He's flown like more than 50 different aircraft. It's just crazy. He's a CF-18 pilot, raised on a farm, and he's of Ukrainian descent, and he's quite proud of that. And one of the things that I thought was really interesting when we had a press call early last week was he was saying that what he's bringing with him is very special. Actually, what it's already on the space station, because it arrived with cargo, but is a pocket watch that his family brought with them when they came to Canada from Ukraine. And he said, you know, just imagine, nobody would have thought that this watch, pocket watch, would be going into space. So he is very, attached to that. And it's very special for him. And he's proud of his Ukrainian heritage, and he's proud to be Canadian. He's absolutely thrilled to represent Canada here. And, you know, he may not be a household name, but, you know, he should be.
1: Well, and I think perhaps after today, he will be. What a cool anecdote that you just shared with us there. And we know that he's the mission specialist as well. So what will he and his colleagues be doing up there at the International Space Station?
0: Yeah, so he will be conducting a lot of experiments, quite a few of them Canadian, and working hard, really. And I did ask him, I said, what's the first thing you're going to do when you get up there? And he said, you know, it's a boring answer, but the first thing I want to do is go to the window, the cupola, and look out at Earth.
1: Not
0: below.
1: Boring at all. That's a great answer.
0: Yeah, right?
1: Yeah.
0: Exactly. But yeah, he will be working on experiments. Some of them will be testing, you know, eyesight. Astronauts have reported problems or changes in their eyes after missions and during missions. Talking about mental health, you know, doing experiments and, you know, tests up there for that, you know, how the respiratory system works, the cardiovascular system works. And that's all, of course, to prepare us for the moon and eventually Mars. So it's really important work that is, you know, very respected by NASA.
1: Now, he's the first Canadian to be transported to the ISS as part of NASA's commercial crew program. How significant is that piece?
0: Yeah, I mean, it's a big deal. I mean, for a while, you know, all we had was the Roscosmos and the Soyuz rockets. And, you know, after the shuttle was retired in 2011. And I should note, too, that initially he was slated to launch on board Starliner. That's Boeing's spacecraft. But unfortunately, Boeing has had a lot of problems with that. So they haven't even done a crewed mission, a successful crewed mission yet. But he was trained on Starliner. So they had to do a shift and go switch over to SpaceX. But, you know, it's a tried and true, you know, tested spacecraft, and he's very confident with that. And it'll be interesting to see as being part of those, you know, those nice, sleek spacesuits that they had on this morning.

0: So Jeremy Hansen flew around the moon earlier on this year, and now we have Kutrick. What does all of this say about the Canadian space program?
1: Well, you know, it says that, you know, we're small but mighty. That's something that, you know, the CSA and the representatives are really proud about, you know, the fact that we can actually go to and contribute to space missions. And the reason also why we are able to go to the International Space Station is because we have Canadarm2, which helps essentially built the International Space Station, the ISS, and we also have another one called Dexter. That's another robotic arm or manipulator on the ISS. But you know, this is pretty big considering, you know, Jeremy Hansen just went to space 6 months ago. Mm-hmm. Usually, it takes years for Canadian astronauts, you know, between missions. I mean, David Saint-Juc, that was like 8 years, if I remember my math is right. but this is pretty good within 6 months. And we are an important contributor to the space program. And I think a lot of Canadians don't recognize that or don't realize that. And we need to maybe toot our horn a little more louder.
0: And at the space station, Joshua is going to be working with Americans and one Russian when everything seems so politicized on Earth, though, Nicole, how does this program seemingly operate outside of all that?
1: You know, this space station is really, they often talk about it as kind of an icon, like something that can be, you can show that international cooperation is possible. And they always, all the space agencies, for the most part, have tried to stay out of any political wranglings that are issues that are ongoing here on Earth. So it's a beautiful representation of what is possible. And NASA and the CSA and the space agencies usually, they use this to show how important it is and how possible it is to work together.
0: Senior science reporter Nicole Mortellaro with one of the best jobs on planet Earth this morning, joining us from Cape Canaveral. Thank you, Nicole.
1: Thank you.
0: All right. And now at 8:21, let's toss things over to Jennifer and get an update on your commute.
2: Westbound on the 401, a stall west of Morningside in the collectors has been cleared, but there's still a stall approaching Leslie in the express blocking the right lane. There are delays from Brock Street to Salem approaching White's Road towards Port Union Express and collectors, Morningside towards Leslie in the express, Bayview in the collectors, west of Allen Road Express and collectors to Dixon, and then it's busy off and on from Road 25 towards Highway 6 South from the earlier problems at Road 25. Northbound on the 400, a collision approaching Steeles has been cleared away. Over to the westbound QEW, past Walker's Line, the left lane is blocked due to a stall, and that's causing things to slow from Bronte.
0: Playwright Inns Choi turned his experience working in corner stores into the hit play and then show, Kim's Convenience. But much of his childhood was actually spent in a church. And that's the basis of his new show, Son of a Preacher Man. Performances start tonight at Timothy Eaton Memorial Church. And Inns is joining me in studio. Thanks for coming in.
3: Yeah, you're welcome.
0: Congratulations. Thanks. On this latest project.
3: Thanks.
0: So the show is called Son of a Preacher Man. There's a lot of preachers in your family. What was it like growing up in a Korean church in this city?
3: It was, my dad is a preacher. My grandfather was a preacher. Wow. My uncle, my aunt, many cousins are also preachers.
0: Why not you?
3: Well, come and see the show and you'll find out. Okay. But it was like in Toronto, when I grew up, the Korean church was kind of like the community hub. So it was very familial, and you know, all the parents spoke Korean, all the kids spoke English, and it was just like one big family.
0: I think that's relatable for a lot of us. Certainly, yeah. It was a part of my upbringing, and I know many people in the GTHA are probably nodding along with that as well. Now, you mentioned all those family members who had gone on to be preachers themselves, and seriously speaking, what happened with you?
3: Well, yeah, that's the content of the play. Mm-hmm. Without giving too much away, I did. It's always been a bit of a battle or a wrestling match between my parents and I regarding becoming a preacher or not, because I was quote unquote destined to become a preacher, and so I did follow in that path for a little bit. I eventually went.

0: went to seminary, got a degree. At one point I went to Bible college, dropped out, and then I pursued acting. And and then found my calling in acting and in the world of the arts. And I had this dream where Jesus, I felt like I was sanctioned by Jesus to go into the arts.
1: Mm-hmm.
0: So that's what I followed.
1: Oh, well, yeah. We're lucky that you did, of course.
0: Thank you.
1: Built a lot of really great content, and now this is your next thing. Why did you want to build a show around this experience of growing up in a church and that family?
0: I actually didn't intend to. It was more kind of accidental. I have all these bits and pieces of stories and songs that I have floating around, and some of them had to do with that experience. I write kind of like just to figure out my own voice. And so no one's asking me to write these little short stories. Nobody cares really. And then Caitlin Williams, the artistic director of Pacific Theater out in Vancouver 2 years ago, she asked me if we wanted to write something together. And so it kind of like we cobbled together a bunch of the material that I had already written. I mean, edited a bunch. And so it's full of songs and stories and poetry. And so it kind of happened by way of circumstance, but I'm glad it did.
1: And speaking of songs, you have to tell us about Birkenstock Jesus.
0: Yeah, it's Birkenstock Jesus is this song. It's me wondering. It's a big question. The whole song is full of questions. What would Jesus be like if he was here today, if he walked the earth? How would his politics align? What kind of music would he like? Would he like this? What kind of TV shows would he be streaming? What kind of movies? And so it's kind of a comedic song, wondering how Jesus would be, but there's also some very serious undertones to it as well.
1: It's like an update to What If God Was One of Us?
0: Yeah, that's right.
1: That's cool. And you're also staging this in a church. How did that add into the performance?
0: Yeah, we are touring this. We just came from Ottawa at the NAC for 2 weeks. And then after Toronto, we go to Vancouver and then Kamloops in November. But the Toronto show, we thought of doing something a little special for Toronto.
1: Ooh.
0: And we kind of partnered with Jason Biasi. He's the pastor over at Timothy Eaton Memorial Church, who is so welcoming of artists and wants more art in his church. And so eventually we decided of staging the show right in the chancel, which is like right at the front of the sanctuary where the choir usually sits. And we had our first invited dress rehearsal last night, and it was packed. And it's so immediate. It's so intimate. And it's an area of the church that many people don't go to because it, I don't know, it's kind of intimidating. But we welcome them right in, down this long aisle in the center, and then right, and the acoustics are incredible.
1: Oh, cool.
0: And I'm also joined on stage by Hanno Yi, Belinda Corpus, and Unika Sudermasto. That's so great. So it's like four of us, yeah.
1: Well, and also, just given your family's history with the church, you have a couple of kids as well, what has your family reaction been to all this?
0: Well, the thing is, we premiered this last year in Vancouver, and my wife flew out to see it, so she loved it. But no one else has seen it.
1: Because
0: it was only in Vancouver, and then we just did Ottawa, and so this Saturday,
1: okay.
0: So my parents read the book. So it's published by House of Anansi. And they read the book and just like, so, and then my sisters, I don't know if they read the book, but I just said, they're kind of in it a little bit. There's nothing scathing. But so this Saturday is the opening. We preview tonight with our first paid audience. And then, so it'll be, I don't know, a lot of people, there's a lot of laughter in the show. A lot of beautiful songs and singing, and then there's also some tears. There's some moments where the audience really connects with some things I'm saying, and so we'll see. It'll be a very, I think, very charged evening on Saturday with my parents and my sisters and their kids, nieces and nephews, and my kids as well.
1: And what are you hoping, I mean, that's your family, but what are you hoping every audience member, what are you hoping people take away from this?
0: I write something and I don't think about what they're going to take away, but what audiences

0: have been saying, or what they've been sharing with us that they did take away, is that they are inspired to create, to to continue their artistic projects that they started a long time ago. Or so they're, yeah, a lot of stories come back and it's like, oh wow. And then they, you know, they've started writing their novel again, or so they're quite inspired. Yeah.
1: Well, and it's been great to talk with you, Brick Leg, on Saturday night especially. I will be certainly thinking about you on that night and how it all goes.
0: Thank you very much.
1: Inns Choi is the creator and performer of the new show, Son of a Preacher Man, and it is running at Timothy Eaton Memorial Church until October 25th.
2: This is CBC News. From CBC Toronto, it is 8:30. Good morning, I'm Jill Dempsey. We have a bit of light rain. It's 19 degrees. You can expect a high today of 24. Here's Jennifer Allen.
3: Jill, there's no service on Line 6 from Finch West to Tobermory due to switch issues. Shuttle buses are on the way.
2: Minimum wage earners in Ontario will get an increase of 35 cents today. That brings their hourly wage to $17.95. The Ontario Living Wage Network calculates what people need to earn to cover their basic expenses. It says in Toronto, the minimum wage is now more than $9 below the real cost of living. Executive Director Ann Coleman says the province's wage increase is based on the Consumer Price Index and doesn't put enough weight on the major expenses of housing and food that tend to increase at a higher rate than general inflation.
4: The minimum wage is just not enough to ensure that workers are going to be able to afford things like rent and food. And I certainly know that many more people in Ontario are facing food insecurity. They are cobbling together multiple part-time minimum wage jobs just to try and stay on top of expenses.
2: The Workers' Action Centre says Ontario's minimum wage needs a major boost to help low-wage workers through an affordability crisis. Executive Director Dina Ladd.
5: What we are hearing on our phone lines is that everyone is in this affordability crunch, and a 35-cent increase is not going to do a dent in that crunch.
2: The province says Ontario's minimum wage remains the second highest among the provinces, and someone working 40 hours a week will get an annual pay increase of about $728. Public opinion polling appears to indicate that even if Toronto is statistically safer than it was a few years ago, people don't feel that way. As Dale Minuchduk reports, the perception of safety could factor into the upcoming mayor's race.
6: In 2025, auto thefts, break-and-enters, homicides, robberies, and sexual violation incidents all went down, according to Toronto police data. But Torontonians don't feel safe, says Main Street pollster Keto Maggie.
7: Every crime gets reported over and over and over on social media, on media. And so that's what's feeding that the perception.
6: Maggie's latest polling found more than half of respondents are motivated to vote based on crime and safety. Year to date in 2026, police data shows crime is up 1% due to spikes in auto theft and theft over $5,000. Mayoral candidate Brad Bradford.
8: I think people feel less safe because they experience it in their day-to-day lives.
6: While year-end stats have trended in the right direction for incumbent Olivia Chow, she says feeling safe is a different thing.
9: If you just had a car stolen, you will feel not so safe.
6: Former journalism professor Jeffrey Dvorkin says part of the problem is traditional media overly concentrating on crime.
10: The low-hanging fruit of local news, which is weather, traffic, and crime.
6: If elected, Bradford and Chow say they'll hire more police officers. Chris Alexander says he'd focus on expanding certain police units. Dale Minuchduk, CBC News, Toronto.
2: The Danforth Village BIA says several businesses are concerned they could be forced to close as the area deals with ongoing construction. And while that's one of the main concerns in that neighborhood, small businesses across the city are facing challenges from affordability to public safety. They're watching the Toronto mayoral campaign closely. Business improvement associations have laid out some main priorities they'd like to see. John Kiru is the CEO of the Toronto Association of Business Improvement Areas.
11: We're all sort of hopeful after COVID that things will pick up, etc. But there have been factors that have continued to compound. If there was ever a perfect storm for small businesses, I think that's what we're finding right at the moment. It doesn't look like it's gonna go away anytime soon.
2: Mayoral candidates say support for businesses is top

0: of mind. Olivia Chow says she's pushing hard for a campaign to help support local businesses. Candidate Brad Bradford's office says they plan to help streamline the process at City Hall to help new businesses open more seamlessly. Chris Alexander says part of his plan is for the first year of city license fees for new storefronts to be free. Election Day is October 26th. The leadership race for the Ontario Liberal Party is back down to four candidates. At a town hall in North York last night, Eric Lombardi announced that he is withdrawing from the race. The local housing advocate and engineering graduate first put his name forward in June. Lombardi was the youngest candidate gunning to become provincial Liberal leader.
1: This campaign has been one of the best things I've done in my life, and you guys should be privileged and feel so thrilled that you have a slate of incredible candidates who care passionately about this province and want to see things become better. I am so grateful to the Ontario Liberal Party and to everyone who has given me a fair hearing.
0: Lombardi says he's endorsing candidate Lee Fairclough. Navdeep Bain, Stephanie Bowman, and Dylan Mirando also remain in the race. Members can start voting online for the next leader November 9th. The winner will be announced November 21st. Jennifer Allen is back.
2: Westbound on the 401 approaching Leslie, the right lane is blocked in the express due to a stalled vehicle. Before that, earlier problems past Morningside in the collectors have been cleared away. Over to northbound Don Valley Parkway approaching the 401, the second lane from the left is blocked due to a collision. That has things slowing down from Don Mills. Westbound QEW past Walker's Line, emergency vehicles are on side of a stall blocking the left lane. The HOV lane is open. You're slowing down west of the 427 to Mississauga Road, approaching 4 Drive to Trafalgar, and then 3rd Line, almost its length to approaching Waterdown on the westbound 403. And International Boulevard remains closed both ways from Carlingview to Galaxy. This is due to an ongoing police investigation, and TTC is diverted from the area. Back to Jill with your forecast.
0: Light rain falling in the city right now. Temperatures sitting at 19. You can expect a high of 24 today with a humidex of 31 and a moderate UV index.
3: Jill, did you grow up in the church?
0: Yes.
3: I did as well. And I took so much away from Ince Choi talking about off the top there, a lot of members of his family and his friends. The church community can offer someone so much. And I think that that's the case for a lot of faiths as well. Just beautiful to hear that story. And I'm glad he didn't become a preacher because he's one hell of a writer. And he's definitely very interesting to chat with as well. I am Chris Glover, and I hope you enjoyed Metro Morning on this Thursday. Have a great day, and I'll chat with you tomorrow morning.

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1: 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Coming up in an hour, it's Q.
2: The actor Ed Helms has spent his career playing the nice guy, but in his new movie, he has to play a mean character. He'll be here to tell you about having to adjust to that role and the not-so-eco-friendly way he traveled from the set of The Hangover to the set of The Office.
3: This is CBC News. From CBC Toronto, it is 9 o'clock. Good morning. I'm Jill Dempsey. We have light rain, 19 degrees. We expect a high of 24 today. The federal government is expected to declare a West Coast oil pipeline to be of national interest today. The designation comes as both Ottawa and Alberta push to expand energy infrastructure. Janice McGregor reports.
4: The federal government gave official notice back on August 1st that it intended to make this listing. And having talked so much about the urgency of building faster in this country, failing to hit this milestone today could have sparked fresh grievances and skepticism that the federal side, frankly, could ill afford with the sovereignty referendum only a couple of weeks away now. The designation is going to pull back onto the front burner legal concerns that First Nations have expressed from the start about the appropriateness of putting any timelines or deadlines on their nation-to-nation consultations and decisions. Yesterday in Fort McMurray, Prime Minister Mark Carney suggested the resource projects his government could build could be a path to reconciliation.
5: It means building in true partnership with Indigenous peoples, meaningful opportunities.
4: But it's clear from recent comments from the National Chief of the Assembly of First Nations that the Major Projects Office still has a lot of work to do on this front. Janice McGregor, CBC News, Ottawa.
3: 2 days of trade talks will wrap up in Wisconsin today, where G20 trade ministers are meeting. Canada's international trade minister, Maninder Sidhu, says he's on a mission to pitch Canada as an open, predictable, and rules-based partner. He's planning on meeting with the Indian and European Union delegations today. Securing deals with both of them have become major priorities for Canada. Investigators are still trying to figure out what led to the near catastrophe yesterday on a flight from Dubai to Israel. One of the plane's pilots attacked the other and allegedly tried to crash the Fly Dubai jet. The airline has suspended flights to Israel for the time being. The CBC's Tom Perry has more.
6: At Ben-Gurion Airport in Tel Aviv, scenes of jubilation and relief. Families welcoming passengers from a Fly Dubai flight that very nearly ended in tragedy when one pilot attacked and stabbed another and tried to force the plane into the ground, the injured pilot fighting off his attacker as passengers stormed the cockpit. Yeniv Hayon helped subdue the attacker and helped regain control of the aircraft before a second set of pilots traveling aboard the plane were able to take over and land at an airport in Saudi Arabia. On his return to Israel, Hayon met with Israeli Prime Minister Benjamin Netanyahu, who called him a hero. The attacker has not been identified, but is reportedly a citizen of Oman. The pilot who fended him off is an Indian national who's being praised for his bravery and for helping avert a potential disaster. Tom Perry, CBC News, Jerusalem.
3: The governor of the Bank of England has warned of the danger of an artificial intelligence shock to the financial markets. Andrew Bailey says the risks include cyber attacks, deep fake scams, and the threat posed by out-of-control AI agents to trading and bank deposits. He says the most immediate risk was a concern that tech stock prices could fall sharply in a similar fashion to the dot-com bubble burst.
7: Everybody is currently priced to be a winner. You look back at the past, not everybody is a winner. I always say to people, not everybody always wins. We are prepared for the fact that there will be, I think, some shocks to markets, and we have to deal with that. We have to make sure the system is resilient.
3: While AI-related and semiconductor shocks fell, stocks fell sharply in July, market functioning remained orderly. And that's this edition of the CBC News. For more news, you can always go to our website at cbc.ca. I'm Jill Dempsey.

have some evidence behind them. So there are certain self-help books that are really aligned with different kinds of therapy, you know, like Feeling Good by David Burns is aligned with cognitive behavioral therapy. The Happiness Trap is aligned with acceptance and commitment therapy. And these types of therapies have good research behind them. So I'll often encourage clients to read those as a complement to our therapy, because they encourage the client to do similar things as we're doing in our session.

First day of October. Cue's up next on CBC Radio 1. Is this a self-help anthem? It's good on the dance floor. At the very least, here's Madonna. I'm Matt Galloway. Thanks for listening to The Current.

0: 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Occasionally, an old advertising campaign is brought back, even if it has been off the air for decades. Sometimes it's nostalgic.
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3: The actor Ed Helms has spent his career playing the nice guy, but in his new movie, he has to play a mean character. He'll be here to tell you about having to adjust to that role and the not-so-eco-friendly way he traveled from the set of The Hangover to the set of The Office.
4: This is CBC News. From CBC Toronto, it is 10 o'clock. Good morning, I'm Jill Dempsey. It's mostly cloudy and 19 right now. You can expect a high of 24 today.

a song called Where the Soul of Man Never Dies, a recommendation by Ed Helms. What a joy to play that on CBC. Ed Helms was in our studio because he was promoting a film called Smudge the Blades at the Toronto International Film Festival. That film took home TIFF's 2026 Best Canadian Discovery Award and will be screening this weekend at the Vancouver International Film Festival. Coming up, one of the biggest stars in Canadian opera, Emma Pennell. We'll be here, and you'll hear why I'm struggling with Pennell versus Pennell. It's after this on Q.

From CBC Toronto, light rain and 19 degrees. You can expect a high of 24 today. The federal government is expected to declare a West Coast oil pipeline to be of national interest today. The designation comes

0: As both Ottawa and Alberta push to expand energy infrastructure. 2 days of trade talks will wrap up in Wisconsin today. That's where G20 trade ministers are meeting. Canada's international trade minister, Maninda Sidhu, says he's on a mission to pitch Canada as an open, predictable and rules-based partner. He's planning on meeting with the Indian and European Union delegations today. And investigators are still trying to figure out what led to the near catastrophe yesterday on a flight from Dubai to Israel. One of the plane's pilots attacked the other and allegedly tried to crash the Fly Dubai jet. The airline has suspended flights to Israel for the time being. The forecast now for Toronto, a few showers ending near noon, then cloudy with a 30% chance of showers and a high of 24. Tonight cloudy, 30% chance of showers early this evening, low of 14. Friday showers ending in the morning, then clearing and cooler, a high of 19. Peterborough, we're looking at cloudy skies today, 60% chance of showers and a high of 23. Tonight cloudy, 30% chance of showers early this evening and a low expected of 14.
1: Hey, I'm Tom Power. You're listening to Q. I don't know how much you pay attention to the day-to-day comings and goings in Canadian opera. If you're not up to date on what's going on in Canadian opera, let us here on Q be your guide of all things Canadian opera. And the thing you need to know about Canadian opera right now is that there is one voice in particular getting an awful lot of attention. Just listen to it.

0: For him that day, I hope that I was some medicine for him. And I've been sort of chasing that feeling ever since.
1: You know, the interesting thing is that people at this part of the, this beautifully said, by the way, but people listening to this might think that we are talking to someone who grew up in 1931, because the next song I want to play you is not much older than You Are My Sunshine. Just take a listen to this. Okay.

0: That's Emma Pennell singing You Can Die Properly Now. I wonder if you could tell me a little bit about this music.
1: Yeah, I would love to. This is a project that I've been working on with Dr. Michel Silly-Boy for a long time. I mean, it was commissioned by the Orchestre Symphonique de Montréal. It was composed by Anna Sokolovitch. And when we got the commission, it was sort of natural for Michel to gravitate towards the topic of residential schools. And so she wrote that piece, that poetry, as a eulogy to them, saying, you can die properly now. You know, you were found beneath the earth and we didn't forget about you. Like, don't look away from us. You know, it goes from talking about the children to the audience saying, do not look away from us. I mean, it was a great shift back when they were unearthing or they were, you know, doing the sonar to look for the bodies of the children at residential schools. And it changed a lot of things, and a lot of stories were brought up. You know, I had aunties that would come to me and I would come to them and they would start talking about it after all of that.

0: The forecast now for Toronto, a few showers ending near noon, then cloudy with a 30% chance of showers and a high of 24. Tonight, cloudy, 30% chance of showers early this evening, low of 14. Friday, showers ending in the morning, then clearing and cooler, a high of 19. Peterborough, we're looking at cloudy skies today, 60% chance of showers and a high of 23. Tonight, cloudy, 30% chance of showers early this evening and a low expected of 14.
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2011, for Coke's 125th anniversary, Coke created a commercial using the original song, but peppered the ad with images from over the last century. Then, in 2012, Google partnered with Coke to revive the Hilltop commercial in a brand new way.

0: And that would void the notice, meaning that there would be no risk of eviction if they paid what was asked. That notice period has been shortened to 7 days. So after 7 days, if the tenant hasn't paid what the notice is claiming, the landlord can then apply to the landlord and tenant board for an eviction hearing. So what this means is that the landlord's legal proceeding can happen 7 days sooner. Not really a big impact with respect to how long legal proceedings can take. But for a tenant, that means that someone who's fallen into rent arrears, where previously they had 2 weeks to come up with money, which can reasonably include a payment period. Many people are paid on a two-week basis. Now it's cut down to 7 days. I don't know. If someone is going through something financially and doesn't have money to pay rent on the first of the month, what are the chances they're going to have it on the seventh of the month? So the notice period itself definitely is a harm to tenants and certainly will result in more eviction proceedings at the landlord and tenant board because tenants have less of an opportunity to pay the landlord back before the landlord files their application.
1: There's a number of other changes as well, and we'll pick at them as we go through the hour. But just for context here, the majority of landlords are small landlords, but on the other hand, the majority of rented spaces are large landlords. Before the landlord-tenant board, you hear from small landlords about, they're trying to pay a mortgage and they have one rental or two rental units, and if someone doesn't pay the rent, it creates harm for them. And a lot of the backlog are some of these smaller landlords, if I understand that right. Can you tell me the context here about the problem it's trying to solve and whether, in your view, the context behind unpaid rent in a market where we saw skyrocketing rents?
0: So I want to reframe the question. So small landlords, they might be landlords who own rental units on an individual basis or as a small group, or companies that only own few units. But I want to push back against I think it's a myth that all of these small landlords are people whose mortgage is one late payment of rent away from defaulting. The majority of people who own multiple properties and rent them out to tenants are corporations and wealthy families. So it's not the risk associated with non-payment of rent is really felt with the tenant who's at risk of being evicted versus it would be a disruption in the investment income of what is probably a wealthy family or a corporation. And to your point on backlogs at the landlord and tenant board, I mean, that's 80 to 90% of the applications filed at the landlord and tenant board are eviction applications. And I don't think there's the backlog is made up more of the smaller scale landlords as opposed to the corporate landlords.
1: I see. And the issue of non-payment of rent, is there a context here?
0: With respect to
1: the rise in the number of non-payment of rent?
0: Well, rents are, as you said in your introduction, rents are historically expensive. The majority of the eviction applications brought to the landlord and tenant board, like you said, are for non-payment of rent. With incomes stagnating in Ontario and rents not decreasing or certainly not matching with income, and corporate landlords and investors who own multiple housing demanding or seeking higher revenues on their investments, it means that there's going to be more and more tenants who face non-payment of rent proceedings, which makes for a very busy landlord and tenant board.
1: We will hear the landlord's voice at 12:30 during this show. You've invited the president and CEO of the Federation of Rental Housing Providers of Ontario. We'll be able to put some questions to him as well. And we want to hear from you. We want to hear from renters, tenants, about the situation out there now. We have heard differing contexts going on at the same time. One is that we are seeing sort of a,

0: rise in vacancies, and at the same time, tenant associations talking about a rise in the number of complaints from tenants. We want to know your own experience this hour. Our number is 1-888-817-8995. We're talking about the conditions for tenants out there. Is it getting better or worse? Let's go to the phones, and let us go first to Anastasia, who is in St. Thomas. How do you want to answer our question today, Anastasia?
1: Hi, I am a renter in St. Thomas, where there's a huge housing boom, but they're mostly apartments for people that were planning on working in the newer factories, like the Volkswagen battery factory. There's something else going on. I can't remember what it is, but some other industry. So they're prepping up for this wonderful boom in our town. However, I live, and I've been here since July of 2019, in a market rental. It's considered a two-bedroom, but I would say it's a tiny home. No linen closet, no coat closet. You know, like, I've got very little closet space combined, both little rooms. But that's not really the problem. The problem is the landlord. He's a passive landlord, so he's raking it in, but he won't do anything. He won't clear the eaves troughs to help stop the foundation from pouring water coming in every spring and every time we have a rainstorm in southwestern Ontario, where it's really, really rainy. Like, this year has been an extremely rainy spring, summer. Eaves troughs and the mice. Now I'm at the point where I'm a senior. I have autoimmune disease. I got so much problems with my back, so much to deal with my health. So for me to get down on my hands and knees means me maybe not being able to get up. It's happened to me already, prone to falls. This guy, I have told him about the mice. I don't know how many times. I have cleaned it up so many times. It's at the point, though, where I was wondering, why do I smell cat? And what it is it's water. Every time it rains, there's something going on, and it's mixing with the vermin smell. And when I put everything, when I cleaned it, I had to sort of, like, put down this under the counter.
0: Anastasia, I just want to say it sounds bad. You've got this infestation going on that you're dealing with. Have you reached out to the city? Have you reached out to other
1: public health? And I've called the legal clinic. The legal clinic, she's so busy. She gives me the, I'm worried about people getting kicked out. Right. So you're just not going to make it.
0: You're housed, in other words.
1: She's too busy for me. So yeah. I'm going to have to do some hiring. But I have called public health. I did put a radon detector down there. And yes, it's blowing way over the 200 number that Canada's limit. I don't know, particulate per something or other.
0: Yeah.
1: Anyway, I looked at it 3 days ago. And it went between the high fours into the thousands.
0: Anastasia, I'm really sorry about kind of the conditions that you are dealing with. I'm sorry to hear all of that, but you raise a bunch of things that are really interesting to talk about in terms of what, you know, landlords are responsible, what cities are responsible for, and the options for moving out of a place like this. St. Thomas is interesting because there's a new battery plant going in there. I think that's the big boom that they're anticipating. Volkswagen had made a commitment to build a $7 billion gigafactory, they're calling it, there. And so that may be the boom and why they're building new housing. Our guest again with us, most of this new housing, do they become viable options for people who are not happy with the conditions in their own home and moving out? Are there shortcomings there? Yeah.
2: So it does depend if the new housing is built specifically for the workers, if it's part of the industry itself. But if it's just new housing in the community with that's being motivated because there's employment.

0: supports for the people who are moving from the house to the street. So what do you do in that situation? And education is the best thing. But also, I think the problem is that people, there are, of course, professional tenants who give, you know, one bad apple spoils the bunch, and they go around and they know full well they can't either afford the rent or they just don't pay the rent. And then they know the system and they can work it and they sort of live in a home without paying rent. And do I approve of that? Absolutely not. But in a situation where people are short, you know, a few dollars even, or a couple hundred dollars, I think it would be prudent for the landlord and tenant board to consider first requiring mediation between the tenant and the landlord before it gets to an actual notice, saying, okay, let's work on a payment plan, because that's sometimes really all people need. There are resources that people can connect to, like the rent bank. It's called something different in Pickering. But people can access money that way to pay for their rent. There's also money that people can use to pay for their utilities. And those things are important. But again, if you're not educated and if you don't have access to information, things you don't know really can harm you and can lead to homelessness.
1: I want to ask you about that, the sort of trajectory from being housed to being unhoused. The cost for the larger community, of course, of growing homelessness is very big. This is where the municipality cares. They are spending a lot of money dealing with homelessness. And so, as I understand it from people who have been on this show before, the cost actually to the value for money argument for the larger community is that it costs less to keep this person housed than to have them fall into homelessness. I'm wondering if you have seen that trajectory yourself about what that cost looks like when someone can't, when someone's put, you know, can't afford the rent.
0: I think my experience, and I'm speaking as an individual, not as someone who represents any organization, but my experience is that if you are housed, we should be working towards keeping people housed, because otherwise what you have are a number of people, you know, sometimes upwards of 10 people trying to help one person either not become homeless or find housing. And finding housing for someone who is on OW, which is Ontario Works, or ODSP, Ontario Disability, is extremely difficult. And also the amount of money that people make monthly on both of those is not a livable wage at all. People cannot afford food, let alone rent. And when you are living somewhere and you are day to day, let alone month to month, how do you choose between food for you or your family and the rent? The reality is you have to pick food, and then your rent goes unpaid, and then it snowballs and snowballs. And again, you need access to the education and the proper resources to be able to pay that rent. Mm-hmm. And it would be my wish that there are more resources and more access to education so that people can say, listen, I need help. And it might be $100. It might be $200.
1: Right. I'm going to have to leave it there because we're just heading into our break. It's really interesting to hear from you. We'll talk about more of those issues in the next half hour. Tenant lawyer Samuel Mason is our guest this hour, and we want to hear from you. Is it getting any better for tenants? We'll be back in 90 seconds.
2: I'm Kirthana Sasitharan with a CBC News update. Minimum wage earners in Ontario will get an increase of 35 cents today. That brings their hourly wage to $17.95. The Ontario Living Wage Network Executive Director Ann Coleman says the province's wage increase is based on the Consumer Price Index and doesn't put enough weight on the major expenses of housing and food that tend to increase at a higher rate than general inflation. The province says Ontario's minimum wage remains the second highest among the provinces, and someone working 40 hours a week will get an annual pay increase of about $728. Also today, Toronto's municipal election campaign is in full swing. Election candidates are allowed to put up and display election signs in Toronto starting today. Election signs may be displayed on private lawns and fences so long as the property owner or occupant agrees to it. More news at the top of the hour. Here's a look at the weather forecast now for Toronto, Hamilton, and Niagara. It'll be cloudy today with a 30% chance of showers. The high today is 24, humidex at 31. Tonight, it'll be cloudy with showers beginning this evening. The low will be 14. And for Peterborough and the Kortheas today, it'll be cloudy with a 40% chance of showers. The high today is 22, humidex at 29. Tonight, it'll be cloudy with showers beginning this evening. The low tonight will be 14.
1: Welcome back. You're

0: School boards in Toronto, York Region, and Ottawa are among those named in the claims. The school boards must now prepare written responses to the allegations before the tribunal decides how the case should proceed. Four astronauts, including Canadian Joshua Kutrick, are on their way to the International Space Station. The joint mission by NASA and SpaceX will see the astronauts conduct several experiments, including some that are Canadian-led. Karen Pauls has more from the Kennedy Space Center in Florida.
1: Ignition and liftoff.
2: And with that, Canadian astronaut Joshua Kutrick begins his six-month mission on the International Space Station. Here's his reaction right after liftoff.
3: SpaceX, thank you for the ride. It's good to be here. To my colleagues, friends, and family in both countries, NASA, the Canadian Space Agency, and the Royal Canadian Air Force, thank you for everything you've done to get us here to the start of what will hopefully be a long, a safe, and an impactful mission.
2: Kutrick's mission is half space station operation and maintenance. For example, upgrading the power supply that may require a spacewalk, and half scientific research, focusing on how the human body changes in microgravity. Kutrick will be away for the birth of his third child. Officials will give him some time off, and maybe even a live stream, so he can be a part of that moment on Earth as he's orbiting 400 kilometers above. Karen Pauls, CBC News, Kennedy Space Center, Florida.
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4: Here's a look at the weather forecast now for Toronto, Hamilton, and Niagara. It'll be cloudy today with a 30% chance of showers. The high today is 24, humidex at 31. Tonight, it'll be cloudy with showers beginning this evening. The low will be 14. And for Peterborough and the Kawartha's today, it'll be cloudy with a 40% chance of showers. The high today is 22, humidex at 29. Tonight, it'll be cloudy with showers beginning this evening. The low tonight will be 14.

0: winter, you know, snow's up to my little knees at the time. And it's like, okay, I'm gonna get these guys dressed. We're gonna go over to their place because that's where I know it's safe there. I remember like not knowing anything. I was just so scared. We walk over there and I see a police car. And for some reason, the police have always scared the crap out of me. So I turned around back home, ended up talking to my direct neighbor, and then they called CFS and we got taken away for a bit. Like our couple weeks in care was terrifying, but it was another one of those things that's like, hey, I need to make sure that us four are going to survive this. And I'm going to make sure that no matter what happens, we're going to stick together. Yeah. And we're going to end up like, we're going to be back with mom. We're going to be back with dad. Like we're going to be back home in no time. Just got to hope. And that couple of weeks felt like forever. Moments like that, like really defined kind of my whole perception and how I approach life is like, it doesn't matter what happens, but I have to make it happen. Yeah. It doesn't matter how it happens. I got to make it happen.
1: There's a strength to that and a heavy pressure that comes with that.
0: Oh man.
1: As well.
0: Man, pressure has been one of those things throughout my life that like it's been applied so heavily. It's a calming thing at this point in my life right now. Cause I think of it like, you know, football gets heavy. It gets real heavy. And then I think of it, I take a moment like football pressure is nowhere near the pressure I faced. I face real pressure, making sure my siblings are okay. Never knowing when my next meal was. That's pressure.
1: Yeah.
0: You know, trying to find a place for me and my siblings to go at 6 years old, that's pressure. And it's like this pressure like that I face now, I'm grateful. So grateful. This is my life right now compared to back then. It's night and day difference.
1: Yeah.
0: So any pressure that I face now in school, football, pretty much anything, it's hey, remind yourself. You can do this because everything's going to be all right.
1: What kept you then, do you think, in your mind, on the straight and narrow, and you're surrounded by drugs, alcohol, instability? What kept you from going down those paths?
0: I think the number one factor that kept me on the straight and narrow path was my dad. My dad, Jeremiah. And it always causes confusion because like I have friends that have seen it all with me, you know, and they're like, how is your dad such an influence to you despite the alcoholism, the substance abuse? But it was the way my dad was. He always brought stability despite anything. He always taught me, hey, you don't want to go and do that. I still remember like one time I went to go run around HSC with a bunch of my friends and do dumb stuff. Oh, when he found out, oh my gosh. It's like, that's the stability he brought was like, There's consequences to your actions. And he was that like, the iron fist in the house. Mm-hmm. He was that for me. And I don't know how he did it, but he found a way that even with facing the addictions, he was able to take moments and be like, hey, this is not what you want. He never shied away from his own flaws. And his story, like, he was always like, hey, yes, I'm a prick. Yes, I'm an addict. Yes, I'm an alcoholic, but I'm here. And I'm gonna do everything in my power to make sure that you don't go down any path near this. And it was just like that type of strength to come from a person to not only deal with addiction, but be a parent of seven. It's like, man, it's super inspiring. I was actually for the longest time, I was like afraid of my story. I was embarrassed of my story. I was embarrassed of where I came from. I was embarrassed of my household. I was embarrassed of my parents. I was embarrassed of everything. But he was the one who actually taught me that, hey, if it comes something that you want to talk about, you talk about it. We don't shy away from our problems. We look them in the face and we confront them. He's threatened me multiple times to come to BC and make sure I'm going strong. So he actually offered to come hold my hand in class. If he found out I was skipping, he was like, do I need to cut? I remember ninth grade I was skipping, and he found out, he was like, dude,

0: way before I swore around my other parents, be a little more free with him, because I could joke around. I remember going to the basketball court and they had really low hoops. So then all of a sudden I was LeBron James. We'd be the crew and my dad there too. And I remember just like all those times with him there made up for everything before. And me and him got so close. If anything ever happened, I just called him. He was my guy to talk to if I wasn't feeling right about something. He was my guy.
1: What's the best advice he ever gave you in those 3 years?
0: Wrap it up. My dad had two kids at 17.
1: That is solid advice from a father to a son.
0: Very solid advice. It wasn't even like him like, oh, make sure you don't do this. Like, it was like, I'm so proud of you for what you're doing. Like, if you search our names up, we have the same name. So we both come up. And I remember him telling me, he's like, you're making the name right. You're making the name right. And I'm so proud of you. Everything I do, every step I take, it's like, I take it with remembrance. Because I'm the Delter God name. I'm pretty much all we got left for the name.
1: Well, it must be also easy to remember it because you got his words tattooed on your arm.
0: Yes, big old tattoo. His name, Delter God Jr., his dates, and then something we found. Actually, he used to be a really good writer, and this was one of them that really stuck with us, was own your story, love who you are. The best part is we haven't written the ending yet. So get excited about your happily ever after. And it was just one of those things that, that always stuck with me. Cause like, I feel like he lived by that saying. He always owned his story. Despite all the bad that happened to him, he still pushed to be the best he could be. He sadly passed in 2024 due to, a suicidal overdose. And honestly, like my family talks about, I'm surprised he lasted that long. That last 3 years that he pushed to be a parent was beautiful. And it was something that a lot of people can't.
1: If he could see you now, what would you want to say to him now that you're starting this whole new chapter in your life?
0: Man, I've thought about that a lot, actually. Like, if I had one more conversation with my dad, what would I talk about? And I can never find the right answer because there isn't one. There really isn't. And I remember my last conversation with my dad before he passed was, like, we had, he came to watch my All-Star game after my rookie year. And it was like, he was struggling. But nobody knew because he was so good at keeping that smile on his face. We also had Father's Day. And it was probably one of my greatest, probably one of my favorite days of my life. Because I had both my dads. It was the first time I had a Father's Day with my biological dad. I had all my siblings. We were at my grandma's having a barbecue. My dad was chefing it up. I was cracking jokes with my dad. We were playing basketball. We were throwing around the football. And it's like a week and a half later, he passed. And I remember our last conversation was us joking around, but I told him I loved him a bunch of times that day. And it was just like the perfect me and him conversation. That was the end of it. But if you could see me now, first I tell him to get out here because I want him to bring all the family and watch a game before season ends. But I tell him to grab the popcorn. Tell him to grab the popcorn because this journey is going to be a fun one.
1: Do you ever feel the pressure at all to live your life in a certain way now that you carry this name, or to live a life that your dad couldn't at all?
0: Some people would think, I gotta carry the name in a right way, but I think, but I know I've been carrying it right my whole life. Where I'm, my goals are and where I'm heading, that's exactly what he wanted. Just me to make it out the hood. Just take myself away from that and create something better for myself. Now it's my story to continue. And look it, we got it going. Like we're going, we're playing beyond high school.

0: And that was the goal. And football took me away. And that's what we wanted. And here we are. I'm playing football. They named me a captain. Not every 18-year-old plays in this league, let alone starts, let alone is a captain. So it's like I look at these things, I'm just so grateful.
1: I also think that you've been very lucky in your life to have two dads who each had such a profound effect
0: Oh, yeah.
1: on your
0: And they
1: life.
0: were best friends.
1: That's amazing. I know you're really close to Jeremiah and talk to him all the time. What would you like to say to him?
0: It's always just like a thank you. You know, you've done so much. And damn it. Told myself I wouldn't try and cry during this interview. But no, it's just like everything you're doing great. You've done great. And I'm so happy to have somebody like him. I have my guardian angels. I have the people that look out for me and kind of help me when I need. So it's comforting knowing that my dad is watching. I'm proud of where I'm at. Doesn't mean I'm letting up, or doesn't mean I'm getting complacent, because no, there is a lot. There is a lot I want to get done now. Anything life can throw at me, I'm prepared. I'm proud. I'm very proud of myself, and just working through it all. Because man, there were some days where I didn't know how I was gonna get through. There were some days where I didn't know how long I was gonna last. There's some days here that I was like, man, I just want to go home. But no, I made it through. I pushed, I persevered, and I'm here. And I'm not going away anytime soon.
2: I'm Kirsten Massassi-Barron with a CBC News update. The Toronto Region Board of Trade says Ontario won't be able to meet its goal of building at least 1.5 million new homes by 2031 unless something changes. In a new report, the board says the target is unachievable by the current deadline. It says the key to unlocking new development faster is through regulatory changes. The board is urging the province to amend zoning and building code rules. And minimum wage earners in Ontario will get an increase of 35 cents today. That brings their hourly wage to $17.95. The Ontario Living Wage Network Executive Director Ann Coleman says the province's wage increase is based on the Consumer Price Index and doesn't put enough weight on the major expenses of housing and food that tend to increase at a higher rate than general inflation. The province says Ontario's minimum wage remains the second highest among the provinces, and someone working 40 hours a week will get an annual pay increase of about $728. Here's a look at the weather forecast now for Toronto, Hamilton, and Niagara. It'll be cloudy today with a 30% chance of showers. The high today is 24, humidex at 31. Tonight, it'll be cloudy with showers beginning this evening. The low will be 14. And for Peterborough and the Kortha's today, it'll be cloudy with a 40% chance of showers. The high today is 22, humidex at 29. Tonight, it'll be cloudy with showers beginning this evening. The low tonight will be 14.
3: This is Now or Never. I'm Ife Chibwetewu.
1: And I'm Trevor Dineen. And throughout our lives, I think there are people that we meet who we might look back on and think to ourselves, oh, if only they could see me now. But sometimes, if you're lucky, you get that chance. If it all goes right, it is music to your ears.
3: This is not the original Stevie Wonder recording of Sir Duke. What you're hearing is a one-time performance of former high school musicians, some who haven't played together in over 25 years.
1: That's unreal.
3: Right?
4: I kept telling the band, I was like, if we do this right, it feels like a year-end band concert at school. It's like, a, you know, just a little bit of shenanigans. For everyone's loose and feeling good, and it's like a celebratory vibe and feeling, and that's what we were sort of going with all night.
3: Beautiful.

0: musicians have come together in Surrey, BC, in front of a sold-out crowd of 400 family and friends, all to celebrate the influential high school band teacher, David the Proz Prosnick.
1: Anyone here have David Prosnick as a teacher? Okay. Good. Strong start.
2: My name is Mike Ardaw. I live in Seashell, British Columbia, and I'm a musician, drummer, and audio engineer. And I helped to organize the Playing for Proz event.
3: My name is David Prosnick. I'm a retired music educator in the district of Surrey, BC. 37 years of teaching students.
0: Amazing.
3: Using music as a vehicle to educate, create.
0: Yeah.
2: There's so much beyond the classroom, you know, going on trips and, you know, working before and after school. And Proz was really great about opening the door to performing gigs locally and, you know, getting us to play at like a local restaurant or something. And
3: don't forget fundraising, Mike.
2: Yeah, absolutely. Well, a lot of parking lot hours doing the bottle drive, crushing up Tetra Paks.
3: Delivering phone books.
2: Sure, yeah. Absolutely. But really, like, probably closer to family than a teacher. I would spend large chunks of my day, if not the whole day sometimes, in that room and kind of just bounce around between different ensembles. And then, you know, I'd stay after class and play drums with this choir, maybe teach some lessons in the band room. And that's something I hear echoed by a lot of students. It had this kind of like clubhouse feeling to it, almost an extension of home a little bit or something. And, unconfident teenager that's trying to go into a world where you perform in front of hundreds or thousands of people at a time, just getting comfortable on the instrument that's there and the environment that's there in a way that lets you then sort of step outside yourself a little bit to perform probably started just being in that environment that felt like a sort of safe environment.
0: And you found it in Proz's class.
2: Yeah, for sure. Yeah.
0: You created like a really special environment. Was that intentional for you to cultivate a space for students where they could have that safety and grow that confidence?
3: I would say no. I think Mike would vouch for I'm an attention seeker. I was funny in class. There were times where I was dead serious and pointing fingers and speaking right into the face of students at times. I had a T-shirt made for me by students that said, "I yell because I care," which kind of sums it up, you know. Learning to recognize the talent in the kids. And that, I don't know where that came from. That's one of those things that just was. And I feel gifted to have had that opportunity with so many young players, and especially people like Mike that went into the business.
1: As a member of one of Proz's ensembles, kind of the best compliment he could give you was that he would actually stop conducting the ensemble and just go dance somewhere in this area of the stage. If there was like a quality meter or something for how it's going, that's when it's going good. And so it's a great honor to all of us up here to have Proz count off Percolator by Spyro Gyra. You know it. You love it.
3: Okay. One, two, ha!
0: Mike, I want to ask you, why was it 23 years later that you felt that it was important to celebrate and recognize Proz in this way?
2: Yeah. I had left right after high school. I moved away and I moved.

0: moved a lot for the next 20 years or so. And every time you move to a new place, you kind of audit yourself a little bit. I'd be on set breaks at a gig with in particular with a good friend of mine, Gavin, my wingman, so to speak, in band, and say, we got to do something for Pross. Like, you know, it's like, it's time. It feels like it's a theme that comes up, and you meet all these other musicians. Like, you can't go more than one degree of separation in the Canadian music scene without running into someone else who's been impacted by him, either as a former student or someone who had them as an adjudicator at a festival, or they went to like a summer camp that he ran or something. Wow. It was kind of just this theme that came up and over again. And then at some point you kind of just got to do it. I walked into the Surrey Arts Center and, you know, booked the place because you need to make it happen at some point.
1: Bras, when did you get a hint that this was happening? Like, what was the conversation that was like, hey, just so you know.
2: We went to one of our both favorite coffee places here in Surrey. He said, we'd like to do a tribute concert for you, and we'd like you to attend. And actually, at first, I said, give me a couple days to think about it. And then halfway through the next week, I think I phoned Mike back and said, you know, emotionally, I don't think I would handle that very well. Mm. I think that what I'd been through caring for my wife for 10 years and then losing her, and she's been gone now almost 8 years in January. And in these sentimental situations, the tears start coming, and I just let them come because that's part of life. And so I just explained that, but he said, well, the theater's booked, and I've talked to this kid.
1: And I love that you said, I'm worried, I'm in an emotional state. And Mike said, I have already lost my deposit, so yeah. You have no choice.
2: That theater had, 400 seats? And it was packed. It was so emotional.
0: Anyone from the Princess Margaret days?
3: I wanted to walk on stage, and I wanted the room to be full for Pros. So that night, I sort of did roll call. I said, is there anyone here from Newton Junior, where I used to teach? Is there anyone here from Princess Margaret? Is there anyone here from White Rock Junior? Is there anyone here from Semiamu? And then, you know, as I'm saying these things, different pockets of people in the crowd are cheering and shouting. And then I asked, is Dave here? I knew he was, but and when he made his presence known, hi, Pross, instant standing ovation from everyone there. They're completely unprompted, and that many people in that space with that mindset, with all that love, that's really what it was always going to be about. And the music was just a way to serve that and get everyone there and have some good memories.
1: When Mike describes that moment where he's shouting out all the different schools and then says, and is Pros here, in that standing ovation to open the night, what was that feeling for you?
2: I don't know if there's words. That, a yearning to be able to take everyone that was represented there and just hug them till I couldn't hug any tighter. The minute I walked in the door, there were people clamoring and wanting a hug and wanting to just hold hands, and understood without any words being spoken. There was just this, I don't know if I'll ever feel that again. Yeah, I'm overwhelmed. I still am overwhelmed. I feel very fortunate to have lived long enough to be taken back in time. I felt grateful, and I felt that I was there representing a system that was working for young people.
1: Well, just as I'm hearing this story, like I find it so moving. Like, what a gift to be in a room, yeah, of so

0: That was Tanika Charles with Soul Run. I'm Trevor Dineen.
1: And I am Ife Chiwetelu. And Hannah Chown right now is still pinching herself that she is living out her dreams.
2: I'm living with one of my teammates, and every morning we wake up and we're like, are we really doing this right now? Is this real?
1: Just a month ago, Hannah thought her soccer days were done and she was ready to

0: for the level of what pro soccer is here in Canada, like the pace, the physicality, the fitness. And they were like, "Oh, we want you to come in for Monday." I'm like, "Oh, it's a Thursday. Like, this turnaround time is crazy."
1: Hannah wasn't the only one stunned by the news. The person who had been there from the very first time she ever kicked a ball was too.
2: Hannah would always have a football by her feet. And every time I was coaching her older sisters, she would be at the field on the sideline practicing with the ball. She started playing when she was four. She almost slept with a ball under her pillow, right? So there's
1: Aww.
2: always been that passion. And Hannah throughout has excelled whatever level she's been at. I am David Chelm. I'm Hannah's father and number one supporter. My wife was a teacher, so she helped all the girls with their education. And my contribution was the sports side of things.
0: I loved watching and being at the field with my family growing up. We used to always go to watch the TFC games together. We were like season ticket holders, and we'd be in the rowdy section of BMO cheering and being like, wow, this is so cool. One other vivid memory I have is being a tunnel girl when LA was playing TFC, and at the time, David Beckham was playing for LA. When we were high-fiving them, I was so young that I like had missed him on the first go and then like smacked him on the butt, and he like turned around like so taken aback. And I'm like, my sisters were beside me at the time, and they're like, "You can never wash that hand." But yeah, I think I have so many positive memories associated with the game, and it's not even necessarily about the wins or the losses. Like, it's all the connections that we've made, and having my dad as my first coach was super impactful on me as a player. And he'd have all these kind of metaphors and sayings about how you only touch the ball for 2 minutes in a game, but you use your head for the full time. And your teammates are so important because they're the people that you're going to call when, you go through a breakup or you're having a really hard time or you lose your job. And so it was things like that that made it seem like, okay, this is a game, but there's so much more attached to it. And that's why I love it.
1: Yeah. I mean, it's so clear that it was a family affair from the beginning for you all.
2: The day Hannah was born, my mother died in the same hospital.
1: Oh,
2: So we
1: wow.
2: had the joy and we had the sorrow all at the same time. And when that happened, I couldn't work. My chemistry was off. So for Hannah's first 3 years of life, it was Hannah, me, and my dad. So we would go for dim sum. And even still, I go into that restaurant and they'll go, "How's your little girl?" And I'll go, "She's not so little anymore."
1: I mean, you described such a powerful start to your relationship, like on the backs of like such a difficult loss, also having new life at the same time. Hannah, what would you say over the years, your dad being both a coach and a father, what's your experience of what that's meant for your relationship?
0: I mean, I think it definitely has fostered this really deep sense of trust. And he is both my greatest supporter and also my harshest critic at moments. Obviously, those car rides home were interesting, to say the least. And it was like 45 minutes of like post-game analysis. But now, in retrospect, I can think to myself and say, like, my dad's hard on me because he wants me to be better. And I don't think anyone would waste their energy and time and critiquing someone if they didn't think they had the ability. So that's also instilled me with a lot of confidence. It was like a very interesting dynamic growing up where I'm like, oh, like, I can't even escape this. Like, it's at home, it's at the field, like, it's
1: Yeah.
0: everywhere.
1: Yeah. Because I'm sure as an adult now, you can be like, okay, I see what was happening. But
2: I still critique her.
1: you still do?
2: Absolutely.
1: And what do you do this time now, Hannah? Do you still listen? Or are you like, I'm going to hang up now because I have other coaches?
0: No, I think when I'm playing throughout the whole crowd, whoever was yelling, I feel like his voice really cuts through. and he's like the loudest person

0: at the stadium, and that's all I can hear in my ears is like, look for this, or check your shoulder, or ref, what are you doing?
1: It's all that time in the rowdy section
0: Yeah.
1: that you all train for this.
2: I got trained there.
0: Yeah.
1: Yeah. What was it? What was that conversation like when you told your dad, like, guess where I have to be in a matter of days?
0: I think I called you the next morning and I was just like, I have this really big life decision. And I really vividly remember my dad just saying, like, are you sure this is what you want to do? I don't think at that point I had someone ask me that, because it was just everyone kind of assumed, like, oh, you have this opportunity, like, obviously you're going to take it. But he was like, are you sure this is what's going to make you happy? And then I really had to think about that.
1: David, were you in the stands at that game at BMO?
2: Yes.
1: Yeah.
2: It was, we had 20 seats together.
1: 20 seats for friends and family.
2: Yeah.
1: Amazing. Take me into that experience of watching her play in the same space that you cheered so loudly with her before. What were you seeing? What was the feeling for you?
2: Honestly, I was so proud. Hannah had a really great game that day. And she had her little girls there that she coached. They were all there. In fact, I think they went on the field with you, didn't they, Anna?
0: Yeah, they held the flag.
2: Yeah. It was like the I's were dotted and the T's were crossed. It was amazing.
0: It was my first time playing for the team. I think the first 10 minutes I was very nervous and then kind of was settled into the game and was like, oh, but I was walking on BMO, just like looking around at the stands. And a couple months prior, I had been there watching a World Cup game. Yeah.
1: Nuts.
0: It was crazy.
1: It's giving me chills thinking about it. It's so
0: Same.
1: cool. So cool. Not many people get to realize the dream. It's such a small percentage of people who
0: Yeah.
1: make it to the level of play that you're at. Yeah, as you're talking about it, I'm like, ah.
2: Yeah, I honestly, I'm proud that she's continued to pursue what she wants to do. And at each level, she's only been in this level for a month. You know, some
1: Yeah.
2: people are sitting on a bench for 2 years and don't get to see the field. I know you don't want to talk about these things, but Hannah was amongst the top 2% in 74,000 female athletes throughout Canada and North America, right? She won't talk about that stuff.
1: I wish people could see Hannah's expression. She's just like, breathe through
2: I'm
1: it. It's
2: sorry. I'm
1: okay.
2: sorry. This little girl, right? She's a special young lady who doesn't blow her own horn, right? I do that for her.
1: It's beautiful to watch a dad just heap praise on one of his kids.
2: All of them.
1: I'm sure it happens often. Hannah, when you're playing and you know that your dad is in the stands watching, what do you hope he sees?
0: He's made a lot of sacrifices for me to be able to be here. All those hours of driving, of flying places, of sharing hotel rooms. Like, if I had to go to an away trip, like, he was the person that would have to come, and because my mom would be taking care of everybody else. So, hopefully, there's a sense of satisfaction and reward and joy in seeing me play. And I also hope that through the way that I play, you get a sense of how grateful I am that you made that investment in me, and that, I got to have you beside me through all of the ups and downs, and I like wouldn't be the person or the player that I am today without him. So, yeah. Oh,
1: I
0: dab the tears.
2: love you, Hannah.
0: Love you.
3: I love a good father-daughter moment.
1: Hannah's dad, David, has a lot more time to cheer and support his daughter because just this weekend, Ottawa FC clinched a playoff spot. So I am sure he will be there in the stands cheering and crying his way through the postseason. Good luck.

0: producers Bridget Forbes, Sarah Tate, Samarweet Johannes, and Andrew Hines. I'm Ife Chiwetelu.
1: And I'm Trevor Dineen.
0: We'll see you next time.

0: realistic prospect conviction, and it must be in the public interest to continue the prosecution.
1: Smith had stepped away from his role as managing director with Trailer Park Boys Incorporated. Today, the company says he will resume his responsibilities. Kayla Hounsell, CBC News, Halifax.
2: Eritrea says it is severing all diplomatic ties with Ethiopia after being accused of backing Tigrayan militants battling Ethiopian troops. Addis Ababa has also closed its embassy in Eritrea's capital, Asmara. Eritrean officials have denied supporting the opposition forces in Ethiopia's northern Tigray region after clashes erupted there last week. Blasts were also reported in Ethiopia's capital overnight, and there are fears the conflict could escalate to another war between the government and Tigrayan separatists. 2 years of fighting that ended in 2022 killed hundreds of thousands of people. That is your World This Hour for CBC News. I'm Kaz Bovin.
3: Thanks so much, Kaz. I'm Farah Morali, and you are listening to the Thursday edition of Here and Now. Coming up on the program, it is a project to digitize documents from the Nuremberg trial. Today marks the 80th anniversary of those verdicts. It is still the world's largest war crimes trial. We will speak with the Harvard manager of that digitization about its importance. Plus, the Great Canadian Baking Show kicks off for another season this weekend. We are going to speak with a Toronto contestant of the show about the excitement surrounding that coming up on the program. But first, let's do a check on traffic in transit as we begin this afternoon. Kevin Carrington is back here with us with his Slurpee t-shirts.
4: We'll talk about that.
3: Okay. Slurpee. I feel like there's a story behind that, which we'll have to say for later.
4: It was one of those dad finds late at night. I'll talk about that a little bit later. Okay. But as for right now, a bit of a gray start to the afternoon. Possibly some wet weather coming in. But for right now, it seems to be a dry drive. Well, hopefully that stays that way.
3: Okay. Did you just become the weather reporter as well?
4: Hey, you know, okay. I dabble sometimes on the radio.
3: How are things looking in traffic?
4: Well, eastbound 401 Express at White's Road out in Pickering. For the second day in a row, we're dealing with some big issues out there. We got not one, not two, but the three right lanes blocked off with a collision cleanup. Now, we recently cleaned up issues in behind it, eastbound 401 Collectors at Leslie, where we had the two right lanes blocked off with an afternoon crash. So, again, we're not out of the woods just yet. We now got to deal with this situation out in the Durham stretch. Now, also, if you're out in Mississauga, eastbound on the 403 out in Saga, at the Cawthra ramp, center lane closed off there. Not a crash, but we do have a stalled vehicle. The rest of the major routes are doing okay as traffic continues to build. Just a reminder that the construction continues out in Scarborough, eastbound on Kingston Road from around the Markham Road stretch, I would say through the Galloway, Guildwood Parkway area, down to a single lane for construction there. They've been doing it for the last week or so. I'm not quite sure what's going on there. Mm-hmm. I'm not quite sure what's going on at Lawrence and Scarborough Golf Club Road construction-wise. But the track work continues for Line 1 tonight, and we'll talk about that throughout the show.
3: Okay. Look forward to that. Thanks, Kevin. We are going to speak with our meteorologist, Colette Kennedy, now, who is keeping an eye on the forecast for us, and joins us with a look at what we can expect today. Definitely a bit of a wet start this morning, Colette, but I was joking with some of my colleagues as I was walking to the subway today, and of course it being October 1st, Halloween decorations on the lawns of some of the folks on the way to the subway.
5: Of course there are Halloween decorations. Come on, we've only got a month.
3: I know. It's like the some of these houses, like as soon as the clock turned October 1st, boom, full-fledged Halloween. I mean, I appreciated it, but it was just a nice little surprise and reminder that, hey, we're in October.
5: Yes, exactly. Here we are into a new month, but with very mild conditions, a normal high this time of the year would be around 17, but we're currently sitting at 23 degrees with a humidex of 29. So we're still into that sort of tropical feeling air due to the remnants of Hurricane Polo, or at least that's part of the equation, and some wet weather still to come as we move into the evening, but particularly the overnight hours and into early tomorrow before things start to pull away and we dry out, and then we'll even get some clearing as the day wears on Friday and setting us up nicely for the weekend. Tonight, very mild overnight, 17 through the earlier overnight hours, like after midnight. By morning, we should dip to about 14. That's still well above seasonal. And in terms of what you can expect in the afternoon, a little cooler than today with a high of 18, and we'll

0: start to feel that humidity going down as well behind the cold front as we start to clear out later on Friday. I'll have the weekend forecast coming up, which is looking pretty good.
1: Like the sounds of that.
2: Farah, you need to catch up. Out in West Rouge, we have been doing the Halloween thing since Labor Day. And we've got a few houses that since Labor Day, every day they put out something else and something else. We're talking everything from tombstones, jack-o'-lanterns, 12-foot tall skeletons
1: East
2: and werewolves.
1: York's got to catch up, clearly.
2: Yeah, catch up,
1: okay,
2: guys.
1: Good to know. Thanks for that, Kev. That's where the Halloween part of the city is already set up. We are going to head over to Kirthan Asasitharan. She is keeping an eye on the big news stories that are happening today. She joins us now from our CBC Toronto newsroom with a preview of those stories that you can expect in our upcoming 3:30 newscast. Hey, Kirthana.
3: Hey, Farah. Well, minimum wage earners in Ontario, they will get a 35-cent increase today. Now, that brings the hourly wage to $17.95. But the Ontario Living Wage Network says the wage top-up actually falls short of the real cost of living. So we'll dive into that. And the Toronto Region Board of Trade says Ontario won't be able to meet its goal of building at least 1.5 million new homes by 2031. Now, that's unless something changes. So they have a new report out. And the board says the target is unachievable by the current deadline. And they say the key is to actually unlocking new development faster. And that would be through regulatory changes. So we'll have that story and much more coming up.
1: Okay. Thanks so much for that, Kirthana. Well, today marks the 80th anniversary of the verdicts handed down by the Nuremberg trial, the most significant war crimes trial in history.
4: The wrongs which we seek to condemn and punish have been so calculated, so malignant, and so devastating that civilization cannot tolerate their being ignored.
1: It was led by lawyers representing the four Allied countries, and they prosecuted and sentenced Nazi leaders who were central figures in the Second World War. Paul Deschner led a project at Harvard University to digitize documents from that time, and he joins us on the line now. Hello and welcome, Paul.
5: Hi. Hello. Thank
1: you for making time to speak with us today, and I'm hoping we can start with, for those who have heard of the Nuremberg trial but don't quite remember what happened there, can you remind us of what happened during these events?
5: Sure. Yeah, it was the years 1945 to 1949, kicked off by the trial that most people know about, the International Military Tribunal that had all of the Allied powers, the Soviet Union, UK, France, and the United States sitting on the judge's bench. And then it was followed by 12 trials that were adjudicated only by the United States because it was in their occupation zone. Each of the Allied victors was given that prerogative to conduct trials in their zone. Mm-hmm. And the first trial prosecuted the 23 of the highest ranking members of the Nazi Party for their leadership roles in conducting, you know, the regime. And then that was followed by these 12 trials that were subgroups of professionals, whether it was lawyers or the medical profession or the military or the corporate sector. Mm-hmm. They each had their own role to play in supporting the regime.
1: A lot of people talk about the Nuremberg trial and all those events as kind of a turning point when we're talking about international law. What was the legacy of the trial and the outcome of what we saw?
5: Right. Well, in the most sort of obvious sense, it many years later, 45 years later, it resulted in the formation of the tribunals having to do with the atrocities committed in Rwanda and in Yugoslavia. And then a few years after that, in the creation of the International Criminal Court in 2002, before that, it resulted in various codes of international behavior being promulgated when having to do with the medical sector, and others having to do with basic sort of behavior towards normal citizens in the context of what happened to the Jewish people primarily, but also to the Roma and others in the war. So mm-hmm. codes of international behavior on the one hand by states, and then on the other, the institutions that have been arguably successful in what they've accomplished in the international legal area.
1: I'd love to hear a bit more about the process of digitizing these documents that were part of these trials. I understand it was

0: was made so that there would be a permanent record of what took place here. Tell me more about the process of finding these papers, putting them together and digitizing them.
1: Sure. So towards the end of the trials, it was understood by the people who were conducting the trials that it was very important to get copies of these documents. They existed in 100 versions of each of these documents, and they wanted to get them out to the general public because, as your snippet at the beginning indicated, Robert Jackson, the chief prosecutor in the IMT, he saw part of his mission as being an establishment of a documentary record so that posterity could understand the processes and events that took place and made, you know, the atrocities possible so that it would never happen again, or mitigate against it ever happening again. So they decided to distribute these various collections of documents, some of them more complete than others, to various repositories in North America and in Europe. And Harvard, possibly because it had a number of people who were primary figures in the conducting of the trials, received a relatively complete collection back in the early 1950s.
0: Oh, interesting.
1: And so we had them for quite a number of years, and they eventually, because they were on 1940s era acid-based mimeograph papers, they began to crumble, and so it was understood that they needed to be preserved in the technology that was then being made available in digital format. And also that would allow them to be posted to the web, which was also understood to be the medium that would allow global access to these things. So those are the primary motivations for doing a digitization.
0: That makes total sense. And, you know, it may seem obvious to the listener, but why do you think it's important to have a permanent record of some of these detailed trial notes continue to live on through the digital world and for it to be part of our future?
1: Right. Well, it's an opportunity for people who aren't actually being forced to live through those events to actually experience in some way what the meaning of those events was. Because, the old adage, those who are ignorant of history are condemned to repeat it, rings true. And so it's, doing it in a responsible way so that people can be convinced of the authenticity of what they're looking at, but then actually reading the documents. The Germans were extremely careful to record everything they did, so you really do have a relatively complete record of what they were thinking from the earliest years of the regime, beginning in the early 30s, throughout, the end of the war. And as you can follow along, you can actually see how they were thinking or how they were trying to present the events so that they would be, convincing to their to their constituency in such a way that that program could succeed for a few years before it then, of course, completely collapsed. So I think it's an opportunity to get close to the events without having to live through them, and that's extremely important.
0: It absolutely is. Paul, it's been fascinating to hear more about the project and your work that you've put into it. Thank you for making time.
1: Thank you. I enjoyed it.
0: That was Paul Deschner. He led the project to digitize Harvard University's entire Nuremberg Trials archive. It's 3:16 right now. You are listening to Here and Now. My name is Farah Morali. Well, the Cicada Music and Arts Festival is back in St. Catharines again, and it's happening this weekend. And this year's lineup is full of Canadian artists that include Metric as well as Katie Tupper. Here is Katie Tupper with Tennessee Heat.

0: That's Katie Tupper with her song Tennessee Heat. She's performing at the Cicada Music and Arts Festival on Henley Island in St. Catharines this weekend, which is October 2nd and 3rd.
1: Sounds like a good time.
0: Get used to saying October.
1: I know.
0: Still, I've just been in the September brain and still July brain, if you're really asking me. But that's going to be a great show. It's 20 minutes after 3 o'clock. You are listening to Here and Now. We're going to bring you back over to Kevin Carrington. He has got an update on traffic and transit.
1: Yeah, we recently cleared up a couple of earlier problems, some big ones too. Southbound 404 at Major Mac had the two right lanes blocked off with a crash there. And earlier problems, eastbound 401 collectors at the DVP, that has cleared away as well. So we're just waiting on the one out in Pickering. Eastbound 401 as you approach White's Road in the Express, two right lanes blocked off with a crash there. And that's causing a heavy backup from Scarborough all the way to Meadowville is where you'll find the brake lights. Westbound 403 approaching here, Ontario. Hearing of a center lane stall out that way. No tows just yet. Northbound DVP delays out of downtown from Dundas to York Mills. Things are just continuing to build there. But out in Hamilton, the 6 South ramp to the westbound 403 out in the Hammer. Just that ramp has just reopened. Had an earlier closure there because of a crash. No longer a problem, Farah.
0: Okay, thanks so much for that, Kevin. Well, listen up, bakers. The latest season of the Great Canadian Baking Show kicks off on CBC this weekend. And this year, they're celebrating 10 seasons on the air. Representing Toronto is contestant Sam Kim. Sam is a social media marketer and, of course, amateur baker living in the city. She joins me now in studio for a conversation about the upcoming season. Hello and welcome.
2: Hi, Farah. Thank you so much for having me. I'm excited to be here.
0: We are excited to have you. Excited for this season as well. First off, congrats on being part of this show and making the cut.
2: Thank you. It still feels kind of crazy, honestly.
0: Yeah, it really is. To be selected, you know, from across the country to take part in this is a pretty big deal. How are you feeling ahead of the premiere?
2: I'm excited for it to be out there finally. Obviously, between the filming and the premiere, there's quite a long wait of like secrecy and lying to people. I also made it very clear to a lot of the people in my life that I was gunning for this. So then suddenly my updates about it stopped. And then everyone was like, did you make it on? I was like, no.
0: Oh my gosh, that must have been so hard to keep that a secret.
2: Yeah, I'm bad at lying. So.
0: And what are you planning for the premiere in terms of taking it in? Are you going to be watching it with friends, family?
2: Oh yeah. Well, my partner and I recently just moved in together. And so we very ambitiously planned for the premiere to be our housewarming party.
0: Oh, so we've two for one.
2: Yeah. So between the two of us, we have a lot of friends and the guest list keeps growing, but I'm excited to celebrate with everyone.
0: Wow. That's going to be a really big party, a celebration of two really exciting things in your life. And I'd love to hear a little bit more about you and really where you got into baking. I mean, what made you want to apply? And you said you were gunning for this for years.
2: Yeah, I've been baking for a really long time. My mom and I would bake like little simple things together when I was growing up, you know, Christmas cookies and cupcakes for birthdays, spring to school and that kind of thing. And then I watched a lot of Food Network growing up as well. And I also have to attribute the segue into baking to like a general love of food and feeding people that I have. Korean culture, like my father's side is Korean, is very food centric. And my grandmother was the Korean grandmother who was like always feeding me like, you eat more, are you hungry, whatever. And so I learned a lot from her. I learned a lot from my dad. And then

0: one day, like just baking around, I decided I really wanted to have some bruschetta as like a snack. Mm-hmm. And I still have to note, I was probably 11 at the time. And so I was like, let's make French bread. I'm sure that's not that hard.
1: Like from scratch.
0: From scratch, yeah. And it wasn't that hard, I guess. Like it worked out. But I love a culinary project and I love feeding it to people afterwards.
1: So. Wow. Age 11, I'm pretty sure all I could do at that age was like open a yogurt container. I don't think I could make bread from scratch. Obviously, you're a talented baker, but what made you want to take that talent and turn it into like a competition setting? Because those are very different things to want to take it to that next level.
0: I've got a competitive streak for sure, number one. Number two, I am a performer at heart. Like I grew up doing competitive dance and singing and stuff. And obviously like TV and performing on a stage is a little bit different, but like somewhat of a similar vibe. You get attention and that's cool, I guess.
1: The spontaneity of it too.
0: Yeah, the spontaneity. Yeah, absolutely. And I was constantly baking for people and bringing it to parties and baking cakes and stuff. And people kept being like, you should apply for the Great Canadian Baking Show. And so I did. And here we are.
1: And here we are having this conversation and talking about the premiere. You talked about being a kid and making bread from scratch. I imagine over time you've expanded your horizons to many other things. As a baker, what's your specialty?
0: I would say my birthday cakes. I would say like 85 to 90% of the baking I do in my day-to-day life is birthday cakes for friends and family.
1: And what is it about birthday cakes? Is it the, because I know that there's obviously different flavors, different styles. Like what is it about birthday cakes that you like doing?
0: I really like making it an expression of my love for the person it's for. Whenever I like offer to make a cake for someone, I'm like, okay, what flavors do you want? What's your like desired cake vibe? I just really love kind of bringing their vision to life, I guess.
1: What's one that you made recently that you're like, this was a good one?
0: My most recent cake that I was excited about. I just made a birthday cake for one of my very close friends a couple weeks ago in my new and barely unpacked kitchen. That was a time. But it was my first oval-shaped cake. Oval-shaped cakes are huge right now on baking trends.
1: I didn't know that.
0: So that was a fun thing to try out. And she had sent me just like a picture of a design and was like, use these colors. And I was like, what if I just made this design on this cake? So it was kind of like an interesting checkerboard sort of situation with like a sunburst on it.
1: Oh, interesting.
0: Yeah.
1: Okay. Fun. And I'm so curious, you know, we talk a lot about, because you're going to be representing Toronto on this show, living in this city, being part of this city, how has it influenced the way that you bake? And I imagine that comes out a little bit.
0: Yeah, I like to
1: on
0: think
1: the show.
0: So. Of course, Toronto is like, maybe I'm wrong, but like one of the most diverse, if not the most diverse city, like in Canada. And that just gives you so much access to different ingredients, different influences. I love the fact that like you can find like any cuisine you can think of, you can kind of find like an authentic restaurant of it somewhere in the city.
1: It's kind of beautiful.
0: Yeah. Yeah. Really nice.
1: Okay. So I myself am in nowhere near your level, but I do love baking and I enjoy baking in my off time. And I'm wondering, can you leave us some advice for the rest of us home bakers out there about your philosophy around baking to inspire people to keep doing it?
0: My philosophy is to trust the process and be kind to yourself. Anyone who's been around me while making a cake, number one, I'm so sorry because I end up screaming at them probably at least once because they won't get out of the kitchen.
1: A great baker, not so great teacher.
0: Yeah. No, but there comes a time in pretty much every cake I ever make where I'm like, this is a garbage cake. This is the worst cake I've ever made. I'm actually going to throw it out the window and I quit baking. But you just have to persist past that point. And when it's all said and done and it looks beautiful and you spray the little glitter at the end and you bring it to the party and everyone goes, it's all worth it, you know?
1: That's a great philosophy. I've definitely been in that position where I've made a questionable cake and questioned my own future as an at-home baker.
0: The other thing is too, is like a lot of your friends and family are just really appreciative that you made them this lovely thing. And so they're a lot less critical of you are of yourself and they don't notice the little like technical mistakes you might've made, which is very contrasting to the experience on the show. Cause you know, famously Bruno and Kyla have a lot to say about stuff.
1: They sure do.
0: Yeah.
1: How are you feeling now?

0: that this is about to be out in the world and your secret will be, you know, not so hidden anymore.
1: I'm excited to see how it all comes together. I'm excited to watch the other bakers. Like, I love them so much. We've had such a wonderful time together. And I think that was like the real joy of the experience, was getting to connect with all these other people who I honestly wouldn't probably have talked to otherwise, because they're international and very different from me. But yeah, I'm excited to see.
0: Well, we're excited to take part and watch this weekend. And Sam, thank you for coming in and having this conversation. I know this is all wrapped and filmed, but best of luck.
1: Thank you.
0: That is Sam Kim. She's a contestant on the new season of The Great Canadian Baking Show. As you heard us talking about, it kicks off Sunday at 8 p.m. on CBC and CBC Gem. And you can see Sam as part of that when it begins on the weekend. We got a whole lot more to come on the program, including a conversation about a very special album in music. I'm talking about Frank Ocean's album Blonde. It's actually been 10 years since that album came out, and a lot of people talk about it as one of the most influential albums of all time. I've heard it described as one of the greatest albums of all time. We're going to have a conversation with a Toronto musician about the legacy of that album, how it influenced her, and also have a conversation about a tribute event that is going to be hosted on Friday for the anniversary, the 10th anniversary of that album. Adria Kane will be popping by, so stay tuned for that. That's coming up, but first, your local news is next.
2: 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From CBC Toronto, here's your news at 3:30, 23 degrees and mostly cloudy in the city right now. Good afternoon, I'm Kirthana Sasi-Theron. Here's Kevin Carrington with a look at the roads.
3: Currently right now, eastbound 401 Express approaching White's Road, two right lanes are blocked with this crash.
2: Thanks, Kevin. Well, minimum wage earners in Ontario will get a 35-cent increase today. It brings their hourly wage to $17.95. The Ontario Living Wage Network calculates what people need to cover their basic expenses. It says the wage top-up falls short of the real cost of living. Jasmine Sapides reports.
4: The Ontario government increases the minimum wage every October. The amount is tied to the province's consumer price index that was set at 1.9% earlier this year. The Ontario Living Wage Network says it's not enough. Executive Director Ann Coleman.
5: Two of the biggest costs in the living wage calculations are the cost of rent and the cost of food. And both of those expenses tend to increase at a higher rate than just general inflation.
4: Coleman says people in Toronto need to earn $27.20 an hour to cover all their expenses. That's more than $9 above the minimum wage. She says low-wage earners will have to juggle two jobs and turn to food banks to make ends meet. The Workers' Action Center says workers across the province are struggling. Executive Director Dina Ladd.
6: The tariffs, the high gas prices, the high food prices, the unaffordability of housing is a crisis for working people. And so they can't just expect people to survive on a 35-cent increase.
4: The province says Ontario's minimum wage remains the second highest among the provinces. Jasmine Sepulveda, CBC News, Toronto.
2: The Toronto Region Board of Trade says Ontario won't be able to meet its goal of building at least 1.5 million new homes by 2031 unless something changes. In a new report, the board says the target is unachievable by the current deadline. The board says the key to unlocking new development faster is through regulatory changes. The board is urging the province to amend zoning and building code rules. The 1.5 million target was set by the provincial government in 2022. Well, an Oakville church is one of more than 300 nonprofits getting help from the Ontario Trillium Foundation this year. St. Luke's is receiving more than $61,000 to help with expenses like flooring and roofing. The church served as a backdrop for an announcement today. Zee Hamid, Ontario's Minister of Tourism, Culture and Gaming, said maintenance costs are an important factor for charities. Here's Reverend Garfield Adams of St. Luke's.
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2: The Ontario Trillium Foundation is giving nearly $300 million to charities this year. Well, Toronto's municipal election campaign is in full swing. Election candidates are now allowed to put up

0: display election signs in the city starting today. Election signs may be displayed on private lawns and fences so long as the property owner or occupant agrees to it. You'll also see them on public streets and utility poles. Signs, however, can't be too close to the curb sidewalk or a crosswalk. The Danforth Village BIA says several businesses are concerned they could be forced to close as the area deals with ongoing construction. While that's one of the main concerns in that neighborhood, small businesses across the city are facing challenges from affordability to public safety. They're watching the Toronto mayoral campaign closely. Business improvement associations have laid out some main priorities they'd like to see. John Kiru is the CEO of the Toronto Association of Business Improvement Areas.
1: We're all sort of hopeful after COVID that things would pick up, etc. But there have been factors that have continued to compound. If there was ever a perfect storm for small businesses, I think that's what we're finding right at the moment. It doesn't look like it's gonna go away anytime soon.
0: Mayoral candidates say support for businesses is top of mind. Olivia Chow says she's pushing hard for a campaign to help support local businesses. Candidate Brad Bradford's office says they plan to help streamline the process at City Hall to help new businesses open more seamlessly. And Chris Alexander says part of his plan is for the first year of city license fees for new storefronts to be free. Election day is October 26th. And that's a look at what's making news in Toronto this hour. I'm Kirthana Sasitharan. The time right now is 3:35.
2: Thanks so much, Kirthana. I'm Farah Morali, and you are listening to Here and Now. We got lots more to come this hour on the program, including a conversation about an album that many say really changed the genre of R&B and to this day is talked about as one of the all-time greats. We will tell you about a Toronto tribute that's happening to Frank Ocean and his album Blonde to honor its 10th anniversary. And Toronto musician Adria Kane will pop by to share how it inspired her own work. She'll be here in just a couple minutes. But first, let's head over to Kev. He is watching traffic and transit for you.
3: Yeah, and I continue to monitor the situation ongoing in Pickering right now. The latest on this collision, that eastbound approaching White's in the express, two right lanes, shoulder two taken out because of this collision, and that's causing a heavy backup all the way from the Scarborough stretch. Now, speaking of Scarborough, eastbound 401 collector problems approaching the DVP, that cleared, and we recently cleared up the southbound 404 at Major Mac, where a collision there had the two right lanes taken out. We also just cleared off the docket, the westbound 403 approaching here, Ontario. It was a center lane stall. Tows finally arrived and we were able to clear that off to the side. And also cleared away is this 6 South ramp. It's fully reopened now. The access to the westbound 403 out in Hamilton again has resumed following an earlier stalled vehicle there. So things are improving. Got off to a slow start. Things are looking good for transit for both TTC and GO.
2: Okay, good to hear. Thanks for that, Kevin. We are going to head over to meteorologist Colette Kennedy now. She joins us with a peek at the forecast. Can we call it like a tropical start to October? Because I got to tell you, when I went outside for the first time this morning, it was like muggy, but not cold, gray, but it's October. Like, it just was a bit of a mix of things I wasn't used to.
4: Yeah, different feel to it, right? So we do have a humidex that's at 29. We're nearly a humidex of 30 here for the first day of October. And it is tropical in terms of the feeling of it, at least certainly has some of those components, because we're getting into the remnants of what was Hurricane Polo. And it just shows how, you know, we're so all tied together with our weather patterns. So it's been a very active season in the Pacific, even though the Atlantic has been quiet in terms of tropical development. And so that hurricane made its way across the Baja into mainland Mexico, through the southwestern U.S. is causing all kinds of flooding and heavy rains through a good portion of the southern plains, and then even into the Midwest. There were 5 to 10, they haven't done all the reviews yet, but 5 to 10 tornadoes through last night into Kansas. So all kinds of that, but some of that moisture associated with it making its way all the way to the Great Lakes region. So I know our showers have been light so far, but we'll get in some more organized rain later on this evening and overnight tonight, and then it moves out tomorrow morning. The low overnight will be 14. The humidity will eventually come down on Friday because a cold front is going to go through, and that's going to give us a new air mass, which will be a drier one with lower dew points. Friday, once we get into some eventual clearing into the afternoon, 18 degrees, and then we should get full clearing overnight Friday down to a low of 9. And that does mean we'll have full sunshine for Saturday. And it looks like mostly sunny skies for Sunday, too. The high on Saturday, a seasonal 7.

0: 17, a low of 8 Saturday night, and then Sunday, anywhere kind of a range 18 to 19 degrees or so around the GTA. So really good looking weekend. Not quite as tropical, but more sun.
1: These last few weekends have been nice. Like, I don't know whatever magic that you're sprinkling into Friday, Saturday, Sunday, but it's been good. It's working, whatever it is.
0: Yeah, we've been getting lucky with the timing. So very nice.
1: Yeah, I'll take the rain Monday, Tuesday, Wednesday, Thursday if I can have a nice little Friday, Saturday, Sunday. There's an interesting story on our website today about a very well-known Canadian Olympic hockey player, Claire Thompson, Canadian, who announced today that at the young age of 28, she's actually retiring from the sport, which is... I'm trying to think of myself retiring at anything. I'm 28. But interestingly enough, she's not retiring from working. She's actually retiring to pursue a medical career. Mm. And if that sounds familiar, you might remember former Canadian hockey player Haley Wickenheiser took a similar path as well. I believe she worked as an ER physician after her career in hockey. She may still be doing that. I don't know. But we were just joking in the newsroom about, you know, if we were to retire, you know, in our, of course, we're not as young as 28, but if we were to retire from our current careers, what would we do? Like, what would be the one job that you would leave, you know, being a meteorologist or a traffic sports reporter, newsreader, producer, to just go and do full time? And I was curious to hear if you guys had any thoughts. Not that you're allowed to retire just yet, because you're all part of the Here and Now team.
2: I can't. easy. A home reno. I would be swinging a hammer, you know, cutting wood, fixing, renovating houses and stuff like that. Definitely, definitely. But, you know, the apple doesn't fall far from the tree. She's coming from pretty good stock. Her dad was like a nuclear engineer. Hello.
1: Oh, Claire Thompson?
2: Yeah. So, yeah, comes from good stock.
1: Yeah, she's got the science brains for sure. And by the way, you're welcome to come by and fix things at my house anytime. You don't have to retire from being a traffic reporter to do that.
2: You pay me in food.
1: Okay.
2: Slurpees.
1: Yeah.
3: I wonder for Kevin, though, is that because you're good at it that you would want to go into that? Or is it because it's something you'd want to try?
2: I wasn't always good at it. Okay. Thank you for saying that. You're so kind. But there was a time when I thought I was good with tools, and then I bought my first house and realized I didn't know nothing.
3: Okay.
2: And then I just laid up under my dad until the day he died, and I just soaked up everything I could.
3: Huh.
2: Till now I'm here renovating people's houses for them. So yeah, you just get in line.
1: Building planters and such.
2: Yeah.
0: I have a couple of different things, but if I could somehow tie them together, which I, you know, I don't know if you could, but
1: before
0: I get to that, you know that I'll take any opportunity I can to bring up my Kansas City Chiefs here with Kevin here. And I have a tie-in because Laurent Duvernay-Tardif, if you recall him who played in the NFL, he's Canadian from Quebec, left his NFL career to complete his medical degree in emergency medicine. So he was already training or partly trained as a doctor when he was playing football. So just thought I'd bring that up.
1: One more little dig at
2: this. This will stab at Kevin.
0: How many doctors on the Eagles?
3: Oh, oh my God.
1: She brings up a good point.
2: Yeah, anyway. We need some fixing after last week.
0: Here's what I love to write. I love writing fiction. I also like editing. So I would want to have the time to do that, which I find right now is very hard to come by. But you also know my love of pets. So I would like to get my bus driving license. And then have property where I could have dogs come for like camp, you know, when they have those big, huge properties and you have rescue dogs, but you go as well on a daily basis and you drive your bus door to door to pick up the dogs that are coming. Have you seen these on social media?
2: How you were tying
0: and the
2: this
0: dogs
2: into a bus,
0: like wait at the end of the of their driveway and they come right on. And they've got backpacks with all their treats or what they need for the day, and then they come to camp for the day, and then you drive them back home.
1: I feel like you've given a lot of thought to this already, Colette.
0: Every time I see those, I was like, oh, what a job.
2: Have you updated your resume?
0: My LinkedIn's a little out of date. Cool.
1: So what about you, bus driver, dog walker, farmer, writer?
3: Bart, you and I have talked about this a lot, that like one of my like dreams would be to like move to Kenya and like live in a safari. So I think it would be something related to like animals. I think I'd have to become some sort of veterinarian or like run some sort of sanctuary or be a sort of like some sort of animal, something to do with animals.
1: Taking care of them.
3: Like taking care of them. But I mean, the whole point to think of the parks and regions in parts of Africa is that they're sort of self-sufficient, right? Like that's their land and that's kind of where they are. But

0: it would have to do with that. It would just have to require me to go there and be there and like always be around elephants. So whatever that job entails, I will do.
1: I'll come visit you.
0: Oh, we've talked about this. Every time life gets tough, we're like, when do we
1: I am waiting for that. I'll keep mine simple. It would probably be baking. I know that's unoriginal.
0: No, but you're right. We just had a baker on.
1: But I feel like I would open up shop.
2: Okay.
1: I find baking very stress relieving, and I get a lot of satisfaction out of it.
2: Same thing with Paul Reno. The same thing.
1: It just like I enjoy baking for other people, and if I could do that 8 hours a day, and
3: we're here for you.
0: Let's like just practice.
1: It's like you could do both jobs. But yeah, that'd probably be mine. But don't worry, none of us are going anywhere anytime soon. We're all here on the team for you through the afternoon.
2: Kirsten is jumping on an elephant. She's gone.
0: I'm going to help elephants.
1: We might have already lost Kirsten, but it is 3:44 and you are listening to Here and Now. Well, in just a few moments, I'm going to be joined by Toronto musician Adria Kane. She's one of a group of Toronto artists that's going to be celebrating the 10-year anniversary of the release of Frank Ocean's Blonde. So we're going to play some music by Adria. Here is a track from her latest album. This feels like home. This is her song, Right Where You Left Me.

0: was Toronto artist Adria Kane with her latest single, Right Where You Left Me, featuring Dawn Smith. She's going to be my next guest to talk about a Frank Ocean tribute concert that's happening right here in Toronto. So stay with us. But first, let's do a quick check on traffic with Kevin.
1: All right, well, taking a look here on the drive, we recently cleared up a couple of big issues. Most recently, 40 rebound QEW at Walker's Line. Now, the latest on the eastbound 401 in the express heading into Pickering, still dealing with that crash, still blocking the two right lanes in the shoulder, and that's causing a heavy backup from Scarborough. So, heads up heading into P-Town. Westbound 401 collectors at Kipling, we got new problems. Thankfully, it's just a stall. The only issue is it's camped out in the center lane, so you're going to have to veer right, veer left until we can get

0: making up a Slurpee?
1: Candles that make up a Slurpee.
0: All different colors?
1: And it's kind of, I guess it was kind of to celebrate their 60th anniversary, but it's the colors that just spoke to me. While my son's, you know, sucking back a big Slurpee, I'm finding these dad finds at
0: a local
1: convenience store, but I'm hoping I can wear it to like a concert coming up, okay. Possibly.
0: All right. Well, I wonder what we could talk about then.
1: Thanks.
0: Thanks very much, Kevin. Well, it is considered one of the greatest albums of all time. I'm talking about Frank Ocean's Blonde. And if you can believe it, it's been 10 years since it was released in 2016. Tomorrow night, a group of Toronto artists are marking the anniversary with a tribute show. And one of them is Toronto singer-songwriter Adria Kane. And she's been good enough to join us in studio this afternoon. Hello and welcome.
2: Hello. Thank you for having me.
0: It's so nice to put a face to the music. We've been playing your show on our program. It's a pleasure to meet you.
2: Yeah, and also I just want to say thank you officially to you guys. You guys have really been riding the wave with me for so long. So
0: oh gosh, well we're happy to do it. Let's start with maybe a trip back in time. Mm-hmm. You know, take us back 10 years ago. This album drops. What do you remember about the release?
2: Oh my gosh, I just remember it being a whirlwind of events. I think I remember he released a project called Endless, and he released that as a 24-hour stream that was just going consistently every day for, I believe, like 3 days to like a week.
0: Yeah.
2: And then shortly after that, maybe like a week later, he dropped Blonde. And then there was like publications saying that basically Endless was his way out of a label, like contractual agreement.
0: Mm-hmm.
2: And once he finalized that, then Blonde was like his first and last, I guess, independent release. So it was cool. It was honestly really inspiring for me as an artist to just kind of like see another artist kind of like finesse the industry in that way.
0: Yeah. You know? Stand up for themselves.
2: Exactly. Yeah. Yeah. So
0: do you remember the first time you heard the album?
2: I do, yeah. I was very much like locked in that whole entire time, because I've been a Frank Ocean fan since he first appeared in the world. I just remember it just really like impacted me. It really makes me like shift my way of thinking as an artist. Like whenever I start to find myself going the traditional route, like he pops up and reminds me that I don't have to stay in a box in that way. Like I can always go left and try something new or do something different or just be myself and emote over beautiful sounds without it being like, you know, whatever the industry standard makes you feel like it has to be, you know. So
0: and what is it about his music that does that to you, that inspires you to take that different route that you're describing here?
2: Yeah, I think like it takes more thought. I think the way that he creates, it's like it's very, I feel like it's like the true definition of art, like why art exists. And it's like take sounds and like turn them or like, you know, bend them or stretch them and just see what emotion it triggers, and then lead with that when you start singing over it. I think that's like a really, really big thing for me. And to see another artist do it as an example is just like, yes, like that's exactly how I want to be, you know, all the time. So
0: he's definitely known for pushing boundaries with his music and his style. What do we know about where he is these days?
2: I mean, we don't. I think that's, I honestly think that's a beautiful thing. I love that he's just missing in action, because he's quite literally just a guy. He pops up, he sings his songs. Even the way he presents is like very neutral. He doesn't really like dress over the top or do the superstar thing. He'll show up in a jeans and t-shirt, maybe like a pair of Converse or Vans, and will sing so beautifully and then disappear for years until he decides he's ready to pop out again. So
0: it kind of adds to the intrigue and fascination that people have with him too, I think. This idea that he's not your, you know, you put out an album like Blonde and you could be, you know, a superstar in a public way, but he really doesn't do that.
2: Yeah, it's like he doesn't really care for it. It's almost like, I've always told people, like, the way I write, the way I create is almost like just a journal entry, and I feel like he approaches it similarly. It's like, this is just me. This is my way of expressing myself, and then, you know, not every day do I want to express myself this openly, so, you know, sometimes I just want to live life, so I feel like that's what he's doing right now.
0: This album, I'd love to ask you about it. You know, critics have called this one of the finest albums of all time, and what do you think it is about Blonde that draws that kind of praise?
2: Man, it's hard to say, but I think to your point, like with him just kind of like bending the norm, like it doesn't sit in the bracket of like your traditional sound, you know, like what is classified as like your stereotypical radio hits is not really like what is on there. It's just kind of like beautifully designed songs that a lot of people have no choice but to resonate with, because it really, all of the sonics touch on real emotions. And then what he's saying is like, if you really deep it, is like he's just kind of stream of conscious, like letting his brain go. And I think like there's that is what most people are

0: afraid to do. And I think the fact that he got away with it and did it in such this massive way, and then I think he, like, when he released it, it was like, I can't remember if it was that or Endless, but one of them was completely partnered with Apple Music. So just like literally the whole bigness of the launch is just like unheard of for us, you know?
1: Yeah.
0: So I think like that aspect and the fact that he is literally just a guy is just like, wow, like we don't have to do too much. Like so much is still possible, you know?
1: And you're putting together, you're part of a group of artists who's putting together this tribute show for the album, James Bailey, Desire, a few of the artists on the bill. What can audiences expect tomorrow night? What are you guys doing?
0: Honestly, we really locked in and there was a lot to learn. Like it was 13 songs on the album. It's like, and it's very nuanced. So there was a lot to really just like figure out structurally, but, just the fact that we were all able to come together. We all have different sounds, which I think is really beautiful, and we're harmonizing on a lot of the things in a really beautiful way. So,
1: are you playing the entire album?
0: The entire album, yeah, from beginning to end. Even like sonically, like what the band is doing, like we've really taken a lot of the sounds from the album and like made them pretty much close to what it actually sounds like, which I think is exciting for people to like feel the album live in that way.
1: That's not easy.
0: Yeah, it definitely was not easy at all. It was definitely a challenge, but it's been fun though. Like I love working with them. They've been great. So yeah, I'm just excited. I'm like, if you haven't got a ticket yet, like please, please get a ticket. Otherwise you're missing out. That's all I'll say. You
1: know? It's going to be a great show. I'd love to leave our audiences with a song from Blonde, and would love to hear your recommendation for one off that album.
0: Yeah, yeah. I would probably say Pink and White is probably like a, I'll call it the class favorite. It has a good vibe to it. So
1: good choice. Yeah. Oh, Adria, it's been such a pleasure to speak with you and to hear more about this show. Thank you so much.
0: Of course. Thank you for having me.
1: That is Adria Kane. She just released a new album called This Feels Like Home. And tomorrow night, she's part of a tribute show celebrating 10 years since the release of Frank Ocean's Blonde. That show is happening at Trinity St. Paul's in the Annex on Friday night. Doors open at 7 o'clock. Here is Frank Ocean with Pink and White.

0: same way. Frank Ocean with Pink and White from his album Blonde that was released in 2016. Marking the 10th anniversary of Blonde, Toronto artist Adria Kane, who you just heard from, Desire and James Bailey are going to be paying tribute to his music at Trinity St. Paul's United Church tomorrow night in Toronto. Kevin is back with an update on traffic.
1: Yeah, I'm going to have to give this album a listen. Listen up, guys. Westbound Gardner at Kipling in the Express. We got the right lane blocked off with a crash. And in the Collectors, the left lane is blocked off with fire crews. So both the Express and Collectors dealing with lane restrictions as a result of this situation. 40 rebound QEW issues at Walker's Line. That stall has cleared away. But happening now, westbound 401 at Kipling, we got the center lane blocked off with a stall. We're trying to get that cleared off to the side. But those long-standing issues, eastbound 401 heading into Pickering, approaching White's in the Express, two right lanes no longer blocked off with this crash. So some of those delays that we saw from Meadowvale are just now beginning to thin themselves out. Toronto bound QEW at Red Hill Valley Parkway, left lane stalled vehicle, seeing some minor delays there as well. Farah?
0: Thanks so much, Kevin. Lots more to come on the program, including our kitchen help desk, Chef Joshna Maharaj. We'll be taking your food and cooking related calls in just a few moments.

0: 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A new documentary is exploring that question, and Darlene herself will be here to tell you all about it. 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Your World Tonight is coming up next. Then, in half an hour, it's As It Happens.
1: Hello, I'm Neil Kirksall, a journalist who was among the witnesses gathered for the execution of Tennessee inmate Krista Pike, tells us about the shock of watching her survive and what it might mean for the death penalty in his state.

0: Stacey Gary with a CBC News update. The Toronto Region Board of Trade says Ontario won't be able to meet its goal of building at least 1.5 million new homes by 2031 unless something changes. In a new report, the board says the target is unachievable by the current deadline. The board says the key to unlocking new development faster is through regulatory changes. The board is urging the province to amend zoning and building code rules. The 1.5 million target was set by the provincial government in 2022. And the Parliamentary Budget Office expects construction of the high-speed train between Toronto and Quebec City to cost between $75 and $113 billion. That's significantly more than the expected cost between $60 and $90 put out by the group developing the line. The report into the Alto Network points to issues along the route that could push costs higher, such as building along the Canadian Shield for part of the route. More news at the top of the hour.
1: The weather forecast for Toronto, Hamilton, Niagara this evening. Showers overnight up to 15 millimeters is expected, with winds gusting to 40 kilometers an hour, a low 15. For Friday, showers ending in the morning, winds gusting to 40 kilometers an hour, a high 20. For Peterborough and the Kawartha Lakes this evening, up to 10 millimeters of rain overnight with a low 15. For Friday, showers ending then clearing, a high 20.
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0: 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Coming up in an hour, it's Ideas with Nahla Ayed.
2: Feeling despair over the threats to democracy from the billionaire age, or the prediction that we'll see 10 new trillionaires within 4 years? 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
3: From CBC News, the world this hour, I'm Kaz Bovin. Ottawa has chosen a new pipeline as the first project designated to be in the country's national interest under the new Building Canada Act. It will send bitumen from Alberta's oil sands to the West Coast. The Prime Minister says the review will be done in under a year. And as Jennifer Yoon tells us, he's promising a worthy investment.
4: The Canadian taxpayer is going to make a lot of money off this pipeline.
5: Prime Minister Mark Carney is fast-tracking a major new oil pipeline from Alberta to the West Coast.
4: The Government of Canada is officially listing the West Coast pipeline, now known as Pacific Link,